Jen, perhaps that's you with an accent over the G. Perhaps it's Jen. I don't know. Never asked them and haven't heard anyone say the word. G-E-N-N with a funny accent over the G. It's been a while since we played them, but that's because it's been a while since there's been a release. Tell the truth, that track was a reprise or reprise, brackets, that girl, brackets. It's from, as far as the one and only album, I do believe, called Unum. And here's the shock for you, back from 2023. There you go. There's been a track on their Bandcamp called Reverberations. Not the cover, I assume. Surely not a cover of the 13th Floor Elevators. I don't think so. Anyway, Reverberations came out last year, but that's about it. I thought, that sounds wonderful anyway, but they are playing this week. So we're straight into the gig guide. No hanging around here. Tell the truth, fast starters. Straight into the gig guide. They are playing at Rough Trade East on Thursday of this week, day after tomorrow, okay? £9. It is a Rough Trade recommends. Apparently, it says here they are a monthly new music showcase. I didn't know they were doing that, but it's very cool indeed. And it's a really good space, isn't it, for a record shop? Took them a while to realise. But what did we forfeit? Not a lot. We forfeited the CD racks, as far as I remember, out of the Rough Trade store and come up with a decent venue, I must admit. Anyway, on Thursday night, it's Jen. Like I said, they call themselves Anglo Maltese. Anyway, based at Brighton, based over here now. Formed in Malta. Also playing on Thursday night, Eli and Juju, who I don't know, I must admit, but if Rough Trade recommends them, they're probably pretty sound, I must admit. There you go. That's one. Tell the truth, the football has, it might not be football solely, but something has decimated the gig scene for me. Couldn't find much super cool for you this week. I got one or two. There you go. We've kicked off with one straight away. But it doesn't surprise me indeed, because people are obviously going to be out tomorrow night without doubt, but I think it hits the gig. It's hard to compete, isn't it, basically? Anyway, right, that's one you could consider on Thursday night. Let's kick straight into it as well, because on next Wednesday, next Wednesday. Yeah, pretty sound idea. Next Wednesday, I think, is another one of the Rough Trade East nights. And it's, I'm playing an oldie for you, but they've got new tracks out. This is Life. Well, they're called Life. This is Big Moon Lake. So I think from the last album, I'll double check that for you. Life.

Excellent. Big Moon Lake. Do you remember that one? That was from the third and previous album, Northeast Coastal Town. I think it was a lyric in there, wasn't it? Which came... We're talking about albums that came out a while ago, 2022. How time flies, doesn't it? So it's been a while from them, but they are back with Abstract Stroke Natural, which we have played. We played at least one tune from. Did we play the Dolly Wagon to You? Don't know if we played Wild Grasses or Turning In. There's a few tracks available on the Bandcamp already for that new album. Reason I'm spinning, well, I haven't been sent the whole of the new album, which is the reason I'm digging into the previous one, because I particularly like that. But they are launching the new album a week tomorrow, so that's Wednesday 24th, and it's at Rough Trade East. So our second gig for the Gig Diary is at the same venue. There you go, putting on good shows. It's basically a gig and a signing, so you can get the album there. It's kind of a launch. Celebrates album launch, blah, blah, blah, blah, blah. Here you go. The tickets for this event also include a physical copy of the album. So, because I looked at it, I thought £15. I thought, okay, it's not as cheap as the Gen gig. But honestly, £15 and you get an album... Don't know, it's pretty good, doesn't it? They're playing at 8, signing at 9. That's a night, isn't it? Wednesday 24th, a week tomorrow, Life from Hull in town to launch the new album. I'm sure next time we have a show, I fingers crossed I'm going to have the whole album and I'll be able to dip into it for you. But there you go. You know what to expect from Life. Quality stuff, basically. Right. I think we're going now then. We're talking about World Cup countries. I think we're going to Italy now, even though this one doesn't sound from the title like an Italian tune, but it is Deg Herl, Deg Herl. It's not, I haven't got a speech impediment of that nature, just hard to say. Deg Herl is the artist, Nicht Nur, which definitely isn't.

Should have known it. Had to look it up. Nicht nur, meaning not only. There you go. Just in case. It has to be an education as well, here on Resonance. Deg Hell. Hell. H-E-R-L. Difficult to say. Or difficult for me, but I'm a bit hopeless like that. Anyway, they from Bologna, Italy. There you go. I think the German comes from, hold on, I've got it written down here somewhere. Nick Noah, first single from Deg Hell's album, which I think might be a debut album. There's some EPs up on their Bandcamp page. Due out in October. Song's a live favourite. It's a blah, blah, blah, blah, blah. In which

German language vocal of Italian Austrian keyboardist Daniela Gilotta. There you go. But very, very post-punk, synthwave, dark wave, new wave, if you like. There you go. Nick, they say here, could easily fit in the middle of a playlist with Cure, Nina Hagen, Susie and the Banshees, XML Deutschland, Malaria, whatever. But yeah, they're pretty right there, aren't they? I enjoyed it. I look forward to hearing the album when I get some. And fingers crossed, they try and get over here. That'd be really good. Well, I'll keep you posted on the Nicht on the Deg Hell front. Right, I think it was last week or the week before. Last week we played some Huari Nami. I'm going to play some more because I enjoyed it last week. I think even, it was weird, I played it last week because I missed them live the week before. So we're trailing. We're playing catch up on Huari Nami. But anyway, they're good to listen to anyway.

Yeah, I like them. Huari Nami. And that was Carried Away, which was one of the singles that made up, ultimately, I think, the EP, Nothing Happens, which came out a few weeks back anyway. Yeah, the gig we missed was the George Tavern EP launch, I think, back on, way back on the 10th of June. That was only 6 days ago, wasn't it? That's why they haven't got another gig to, hold on, oh no, Manchester. Yeah, something I've seen here for 25th of June. Let me give you this one. So you can go and get the EP. I wonder if it's... I think it's only digital, actually. So go to their Bandcamp or something like that. Huari Nami. But an interesting show to put, not in this week's diary, but maybe future diary. East London Block Party 2026. Various venues, including the Old Blue Last, Strong Room Bar, Colours, Hoxton Garves, long time since I've mentioned that name, and Dream Bags, Jaguar Shoes, in other words. Interesting. There you go. All pretty close, within a few hundred yards of each other. That sounds really good. Saturday 25th of July, starting at 1 p.m. Only £16. And is that the reason I say only £16? Because it says here, following three back-to-back sold-out editions, we're excited to announce the date for this year's event, which takes place across multiple grassroots venues. Yeah. It says here, expect 25-plus live acts, DJs, loads of surprises. Take loads of surprises with a pinch of salt. And, in fact, DJs. But 25 bands, yep. But sounding pretty good to me. I've got some listed here. We're overjoyed to welcome Blue Bendy, Silver Wing Killer, Thistle, Ain't. Yep, enjoy like Ain't. Faris Badwan, we know he. Slumber, Alphabet, Truth Paste, Heavy Wild, Dreamwave. Interesting, that's cool. Huari Nami, Wing. Crush with two U's. That's really bad to say. Kiosk, Casual Smart, Canned Pineapple. I'm not making these up, I promise. I could be, couldn't I? Canned Pineapple, Adore, Potato. I really could be making these up. Potato are playing. Honest. Sorry, Potato, for taking the mickey out of your name, but... when I hear you, I'm sure I won't be taking the mickey anymore. Honest Work, MM99 and Bone China. Yeah, okay, I made up half of those. No, I didn't really. East London Block Party, that is 25th of July, Saturday 25th. One to look out for there. If you're looking to, there's a few choice ones in there that we already know and have heard. But if you want to discover some bands, that looks like... not a bad shout for £16. Really, really. It's pretty good, isn't it? There you go. Depends on what kind of day it is. If you want to spend a whole raging hot summer's day inside those venues, whatever. East London Block Party 2026 is the name of it. I'd bung it in diary right now. Okay, where are we up to? Huari Nami, yes, indeed. How about... where are we going now? How about we go to the States? They're in said World Cup, aren't they? Enough said. They were okay, weren't they? They were okay the other night. Sweeping Promises are from Lawrence in Kansas. We have played their previous album. There's a new one. And I'm liking the sound of it. This is Shooting Shadows.

I like that. That's what the opening track of an album should sound like. And that's what the opening track of their album sounds like. Sweeping Promises is the name of the band. They are from Lawrence, Kansas. They are on Sub Pop Records. It's always good to hear Sub Pop releasing stuff that kind of harks back to what we know them for from in the 90s. Rocking stuff. I'm really liking the sleeve of the new album. It's sort of got a kind of pop art with a Dada-esque kind of geometric thing. It's a bit abstract. It's also a bit cheesy and 80s. Like it a lot. The album is going to be called You Say I Romanticize, which I like the title of as well. Yeah, I suppose you can say that in a few different ways, can't you? I said it like that. There's a couple of tracks you can go and listen to on their Bandcamp in advance. One is what we just played. The other one is Cocoon. It's not out till August, middle of August. So I've got another track I can play you. I will spin it for you next week or another time. I'll be trying to get other tracks, or I might dig into the previous album. Well, I'm sure we played tracks. I recognise the sleeve of Hunger for a Way Out, definitely. Anything else I should tell you about these guys? Nah, they've, I mean, as with American bands, honestly, when they tour, whoo, do they tour? I'm looking at their tour dates that start at the beginning of September, starting in Oklahoma. Oh, I like the fact they're playing a place called Rubber Gloves in Denton, Texas. That's good. Let's have a look for some good venue titles. Rickshaw Stop, that's pretty good. Mississippi Studios, you know what? Mississippi Studios it's actually in Portland. That's very weird indeed. The High Dive, the Turf Club, Empty Bottle, good venue titles. Space Ballroom, good title. They go all the way through to November the 18th. There you go, where they finish in Nashville. Anyway, fingers crossed, and it wouldn't surprise me, with Sub Pop involved, they will get over here, won't they? That will be one to look forward to. Anyway, I'll play you more. Like I said, the name of the band is Sweeping Promises, if you want to look it up yourself. Album not out till August, although there is previous stuff that you can go and get. Talking of bands I like, really. I kind of made a bit of a boo-boo last week because I didn't bring along the track I really wanted to, or something from the album by La Securité. This week I can, and I'm going to play the title track off the brand new album, Bingo. This is called Bingo.

Excellent, isn't it? It's really, really good. You'll be hearing more of it without doubt. Last week I played Snack City, which is the opening track. What else have we played off there? Yeah, I don't know. Bingo's track 6. The album is Bingo, as I've already said. It's not their first. I think it's their second album. Yeah, the first one on the... Oh, that's no good, is it? On this show. They from Montreal, Quebec, and they sound like it as well. It's great. It's spiky. It's groovy. That angular groove. Excellent. Yeah, we know where it comes from, that post-punk thing, and like it a lot. Shows, I think I mentioned this last week, I'm going to do it again. Not till July, but that's not too long to... Is it? Not a London show, but some interesting stuff, some kind of festival. I meant to look it up, didn't I? I wrote a note and didn't follow it up. Elsewhere in Margate on the 23rd of July, Seek Out Festival, which sounds interesting. Clitheroe, 24th. Deershed Festival, Topcliff, 25th. Little Bully in Oxford, 26th. Dalton's Brighton, 28th. And what I did notice last week, that between the 26th and the 28th, there's a little gap with the number 27. Of July written on it, and should be a London show, shouldn't it? How about a Resonance FM session? Yeah, actually, if they're going to play a gig, I think I should probably do a gig, but a session, oh, that'd be kind of nice as well, wouldn't it? Right, La Sécurité, the band. You know that already. Right, a quick reminder, if anyone should want to reach out to me sat here in the studio in the heart of London town, you can reach me on paul@artrockermagazine.com, either now or anytime you're listening to the show. So, and get some opinions out there. Tell me some gigs that are going on. Tell me some bands you've seen. Meanwhile, I think... Yep, Steve's out there in the hallway. He's not that early, actually. We've got Steve the Elder is in the building. Yesterday's number's coming up. It's a corker tonight. Well, it's interesting. It's not a track I know that well, but I know the band really well. He's chosen one that... Yeah, well, I'm looking forward to playing it anyway. That's to come just after our sort of like more punky section. So sit tight, you're ready for that. If you see that through, it's only 3 numbers, you can last it. Steve will be with us soon for those fans of the classic series, Yesterday's Numbers Today. I think we played some Dick Complainers last week. Yeah, in fact, we played La Sécurité and Dick Complainers back to back last week. Why not do it again, okay? Oh, am I playing the same song? That's a bit... Oh, no. I'm looking at tonight's playlist thinking it was last week's. Hold on, let me have a look. Last week. No, we didn't play them back to back last week, but we did play you some Dick Complainers last week. We're back to Italy now, aren't we? Jumping from Canada to Italy. Like I said, World Cup in motion. This is Go Away.

I think they have something. They have something for me anyway. Dick Complainers is the name of the band. And as I said last week, we played the latest tune, Woman, last week. This is a slightly older one from the Steering Wheel EP or mini album. It's should be a 7-inch, shouldn't it? Because it's 6 tracks, all of which are short. That one was Go Away. In fact, the longest one on the release. Most of them are a couple of minutes long. All good stuff. I hope there's some new stuff from them soon. They are from Como in Italy, which I didn't find out exactly. I didn't do my research properly. I guessed it was in the north. It kind of sounded like a lake to me, but I could be confusing it with something else. Anyway, liking Dick Complainers a lot. Let's keep our fingers crossed for something new and maybe some gigs. Yeah. That'd be good. That's what bands do, isn't it? Right. Talking of the gig guide and gigs, that's what we're going to do now. Return to the gig guide. And this is a hot, as it will be, Friday at Blondie's Brewery. Okay, you ready for some noise first? Yeah. How about some Flesh Creep? Flesh Creep are going to be at Blondie's on Friday. This is with impunity.

and that's it. So I just had enough time to swallow a mouthful of water. That was Flesh Creep. Rocking into, what was it called? With Impunity. That's right. To be honest, Flesh Creep are one of those bands who, rather wonderfully, they release tons of stuff on different labels. So their work is scattered around all over the place. So I don't know how much they have out and what is the most recent, but I found that and enjoyed it. So I thought it would give it a spin. Now, reason I'm playing that in particular, and now they make Shooting Daggers sound like a pop band, but Daggers are a pop band in a way. Anyway, that's what we're going to hear next. So anyway, what I'm going to tell you about is Friday night. A night called, or being presented by, I think it's called Breach. Breach, a new quarterly showcase, excuse me, highlighting the best and loudest artists making waves in their respective underground scenes. Excuse me. Handpicked by Kerrang and Blondies. There you go, two top sources. It's at Blondie's, obviously, Blondie's Brewery out there on the Lee Bridge Road, just off the Lee Bridge Road, and handpicked by Kerrang as well, so you get the idea of what you're going to get. On the bill, Still in Love, Flesh Creep, So Far So Good, and the very mighty, who've just had their mini album released, Shooting Daggers.

0: Sounds like a bit of a classic now, doesn't it? Glow from Shooting Daggers, the last track off the current mini album, The Real Life Thing. That track, of course, with Dennis from Refused. I'm sure you could hear him belting it out. There you go, with the band. Cracking album, and if you want to see them, they're on that lineup at Blondie's on Friday. Ooh, £11 to get in, but you get four bands: Still in Love, Flesh Creep, Shooting Daggers, and So Far, So Good. Looks like it starts quite early. Quick warning, 6 p.m. But there you go. Friday night, weekend starts there. That'd be all right. And Blondie's, I don't know, good beer, great place, good people, great bands. What's not to like? Indeed, indeed. Steve, yes, still drinking cups of tea. There you go. It's baking out there. The temperature's rising, but cup of tea in hand. Steve's here to give us another cracking yesterday's number today.
1: Hello, Steve the Elder here with yesterday's numbers today. And for this week's yesterday's number, we are going to stay in the 60s, where we've been for the last few weeks with our focus on the Elevators and Rocky Erickson recently. And in fact, we're going to stick with an act that, alongside the Elevators, also appeared on Lenny Kaye's Nuggets compilation that really set the ball rolling for everybody rediscovering 60s garage, which regulars will know is one of my favourite music genres. I mean, one of the interesting things about Nuggets is that it's actually more varied than you'd imagine. It's certainly more varied than some of the other compilations that have been released since. There's songs on there that are really quite poppy, and there's one or two songs on there that are a bit heavier. And one of them is by The Nazz. And it's a classic song called Open My Eyes. And I'm not going to choose that one because if anybody knows anything by The Nazz, that's generally the song they know. But they're a great band, or they were a great band, and I'm choosing another song by them. So today's yesterday's number is When I Get My Plane by The Nazz, from their first album called Nazz, which came out in 1968. The main driving force in The Nazz was someone I'm sure you'll have heard of, Todd Rundgren. It was his first band. He was they formed in the Philadelphia area in 1967 when Todd was 19, I think. He'd been playing guitar from the age of 14. He was very influenced by British 60s sounds, mostly bands, 60s British bands. Bass player Carson Van Osten was a good friend of Todd's. They formed the band, and drummer Tom Mooney and singer Robert Stukey Antoni joined soon after. And

Have a suggestion of something you're interested in him featuring and covering in our ultimately art rock classic slot, then drop us a line. Paul at artrockermagazine.com is how you can suggest away. I wonder if we will stay in the 60s. It's back end of the 60s for that, wasn't it? 69, the two Nas albums. So they just crept in at the tail end of the decade. There you go. We're going to stick with the psychedelic. Getting heavy as well, though. Something from the brand new Slift album, Corrupted Sky.

Pretty wonderful, I would say, wouldn't you? Slift fine, sounding as glorious as they ever have, really, and succinct and in your face. That one was track two, Corrupted Sky, off the brand new album, Fantasia. Yeah, good title. Sort of reptilian sleeve, actually. Unusual kind of sleeve for them. There you go. Came out last week before, something like that. So it's out now on Sub Pop, ultimately. So their second album on Sub Pop, hence them. Well, at the moment, they're in France. No, they're playing Hellfest in France this very week. But then I think they're going to the States, October, okay? The first chance we get, let's have a look. Slift will be around in December for us. We're looking at Nottingham Rescue Rooms. We're looking at the Thekla in Bristol. And we're looking at, interestingly enough, Islington Assembly Hall, which will be barely able to contain them. I hope the sound system is up, excuse me, up to it. To be honestly, they are mighty and mighty full on, Slift. Sunday, 13th of December. Shame it's Sunday, but not to worry. Islington Assembly Hall, Sunday, 13th of December. Obviously, we'll be reminding you. There you go. Strikes Me could easily be in our Albums of the Year list. They have featured in the past with previous albums. It's album number 4, I do believe, by the Toulouse Quartet, is it now, rather than trio? I had them down as a trio, but I think there was definitely keyboards in there anyway, wasn't there? And they worked really, really well. You will be hearing more off the Slift album Fantasia in coming weeks, and then reminding you about shows and stuff like that. Anyway, right, we've got a little bit harder and heavier, haven't we? So let's stick there, shall we? This is Lugosi. And what's the track? I look over my shoulder. A Taste for Chaos. Yeah, why not?

Yeah, mixed feelings now, because I think I'm going to get in trouble for playing you that, because it's an album track of an album not out till September. Lugosi, I'm probably supposed to play the single, which is Matches. So apologies, we're probably going back to Matches anyway. The band is Lugosi, like I said. The new album is... it's the second album, The Scars. There you go, out September the 18th. Paris, indeed. Paris Hardcore. They place it in for fans of The Armed, Refused and Converge. And they're about right on the nail. It's sounding pretty full on, but really well put together as well, isn't it? Great vocals. Yeah, good playing, strong. Look forward to playing you more. Like I said, you got a sneak preview there, but keep it between me and you. Okay, I'll play the single next time. Right, Lugosi, let's some homegrown sort of rocking sounds. Ram Pressure, we play them a lot for good reason. This is Sunday Gas, Ram Pressure.

It's nice to see ya. It's nice to hate ya. I do miss ya. It's nice to kiss ya.

That was me, but I feel like saying, yep. Absolutely top draw from Ram Pressure. Second time we've played it, and I think it's one of their very best efforts, and they've released a fair amount. Sunday Gas is the track. I'm sure you can find it on their Bandcamp, Ram Pressure. Playing it especially, let me find this, because they're playing on Saturday as part of a multiple band lineup. Saturday 20th at the Windmill Brixton, so that will barely contain them for sure. It's a What's Next magazine issue one launch party, which sounds great. I'd like to know more about What's Next magazine, because that sounds really interesting. The lineup for you is Mourn, who I don't know. There's lots of bands here I don't know. Mourn, Little Mort, doing a late set. Okay, fair enough. Wyatt, Ram Pressure themselves, Studio 20, and Fool. So 1, 2, 3, 4, 5, 6 acts for a mere £8. Can't say fairer than that. Windmill Brixton, a fine place. Obviously, you know it. And that's on Saturday. So another one for the gig guide without doubt. Quick glance at the clock. I want to try and fit a couple more in. I think we're just about going to do it. Have Portugal played yet? I don't think they have. I think I'd have noticed that. I think they're still to come, or have I missed it? I don't know. Makina probably know, don't they? Finally, so Makina, one of those bands that got in trouble for playing the wrong tracks. Tracks too soon, the album's not out yet. We are allowed to play this one, though. This is Agony off the new Makina, or forthcoming Makina album.

excellent, of course. Machina and Agony, a track from the yet-to-be-released Body Transmission album, which I think comes out in September. You don't get to see them till the Brighton Psych Fest at the beginning of September. Right, got one more for you. Going to leave you with the rather unfortunately named, I think, Tickles. That's probably why I haven't got around to playing them, but they're really good. I think they're from Nantes. Yes, not in France. So inappropriate on a night when their team opened their account at the World Cup. This is Safest Car from Tickles. Don't ignore the name. It's great.

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Hello, resonance listeners. It's me, Caroline Krabbel, once again. For the first time in 2003, taking a life through a walk. And here Clement and I are at the junction of Old Jamaica Road and Abbey Street in SB16. I started out playing today because Clement's a bit restless and he likes it when I play, so I'm doing. And our first taking a life for a walk was just about a year ago when Clement was only 3.5 months old, is that right? Yeah. And now, of course, he's 15.5 months old, so he's a lot heavier. Other than that, it's pretty much going on as it was then. He falls asleep. I play my saxophone.

It's very cold today, so the tracks are quite muted sounding. My fingers are freezing. But at least it's not raining.

I don't know whether my ability to play the saxophone left-handed while pushing a baby around the streets in his pushchair have improved over the year. In my mind, I think probably not. But my thoughts about it have improved. I suppose I'm used to it. I'm more used to, you know, the exposed feelings.

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Then they have big holes in them and you dump the baby forward and back and a surprising.

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0: a bit cold. 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Put your arms under there. There you go. You don't like it having your hat pulled down over there. There you go. Brr. That's better. That's nice and snug. Okay.
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Of course, I wasn't broadcasting my first walks in January last year because resonance was just a twinkle in the eyes of people at that point. We started in May with the broadcast, with simultaneous livenesses of Clem and me on the street with our little saxophone and my little telephone, and then what you're hearing on the radio, a completely different thing while being the same thing. Marvelous, isn't it?

0: I'm stopped now, so here goes with my right hand. 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Oh, the light's green, so off we go. 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Oh, I hope you're warm enough down there. Oh, God. I think we've been here before. There used to be a tree here in the middle of the pavement, and now there's just a huge, jagged mound of chipped wood and asphalt with little lumps and warts and cracks. It's like a miniature volcano in the middle of the pavement with traffic on one side and a hoarding on the other, so you can't get around it. Like one of those army obstacle courses they should make them do it with a baby, really. Then I suppose if they had babies with them, they wouldn't be wanting to fight.
1: Mm-hmm.

Ken's gone to sleep. Must have been when I put his hands under the blanket. Yeah. Don't worry about him. He's got a very heavy, nice, warm blanket up. Sorry.

found another phone box. I mean, another one since last week and the weeks before. The number of this telephone is 020-7403-8037. I'll say it again. 7403-8037. If you like, you can give us a ring, and maybe we can make feedback through the many, many systems. Oh! There I go. Ready? I'm going to pick it up now. Hello? Oh, hello. Hi. You think I've improved over the last year? Well, this is my friend John on the phone. He thinks I've improved. I wanted to say I think I should dedicate this program to John. So, John, I'm dedicating this program to you. You're very welcome. Now, do you not have to do feedback? You should put your phone near your radio and turn it up really loud. Ah! Yes. Okay. Oh.

Hello? Hello? Did that work okay? All right, well, that's good. Thanks for calling. You what? No. Okay, bye, John. Bye. Oh, wasn't that nice? That was John. Wow. I got here on the street in the cold. I always forget to ask people when they call what time it is because I don't have a watch.

Oh, and I should say thanks to Martin. Hello, Martin. Who, as everyone should know, is the extremely competent and excellent engineer at Resonance FM, who usually does Saturdays. And he's doing this.

But really, that's a bit, what's the word? Cliquish, perhaps, to speak of the people who I know are listening. So really, this is dedicated to everyone who's listening. Putting that man across the street with the hair bags.

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0: Now I'm not so cold because of the energy I must be expending, but you know, it makes your nose run. So sorry if I'm sniffing in between every note.
1: Mm-hmm.

I've got about 4 minutes to go, according to that nice lady's watch.

Yes, that reminds me, there's a public meeting on Monday, this coming Monday, the 6th, at Union Chapel, which is near Highbury and Islington, about the public license bill and the implications it has for music. That is the entertainment license implications, which are very serious. So if you're involved in any way with music making, in the community or with friends or amateur or at school or as a child or any, you'll be affected by this bill unless it manages to be changed. So you can come to this meeting this Monday, 1 o'clock, Union Chapel.

0: Caroline. Trouble. With Clement. And my saxophone. Thank you. A. 5. 4. A. 1. Bye now.
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3: 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This is the Make Your Own Damn Music Show with me, Bob, and Roberta Smith. And we're in the summer season now, and it's the art school of the air. And on today's show, I'm going to explain why all art schools should be run by the Arts Council. No, that's not the most popular view. Lots of artists. I did post a couple of images of a painting and sent that on Instagram. I got lots of rebukes. Because I don't think anybody really likes the Arts Council very much. Just sees them a bunch of gatekeepers. But the point is not really to say that the Arts Council is a virtuous organisation that could save art schools, but just that, really. Something like the Arts Council could be a league of artists. Maybe we should all get together and form a league of artists so that we can take over art schools. It needs to be a revolution and we need to take over art schools. Because they're not... I mean, some of them are quite well served in universities. But they leave you alone. But increasingly, that's not really possible because universities are getting hugely marketized. And also they're dealing with this new phenomenon, which is AI. And AI is changing knowledge. It's changing what universities are because if you think about it, the idea of AI is itself a kind of computerized, digital university of the cloud. And it means that you don't really need to have a building to make it sitting down discussing ideas. It's awful. But that's what people are beginning to engineer themselves towards. And of course, I think we do need people to discuss ideas. But that is what is happening. Universities are losing their raison d'etre. It's partly, and partly they're doing it to, solely really, they're doing it to cut costs. So if you teach a chalk and talk, I mean, I talked about this last week, if you're creating courses which are the traditional fare of universities in humanities departments and in mathematics, philosophy departments, you can teach PPE. You know, they've already developed the app to teach PPE. You know, if you think about it, that's already happened. So that's the problem. And it's cheap. It's cheap as chips to teach students all around the world. You don't need to bring them to a particular location. You just send them, let them buy the app, and you know, let them talk to the AI tutor, and hey presto, away you go. But the problem is for art schools, you can't really do that. I mean, elements perhaps of art school can be developed interestingly like that. And there will be people, of course, artists, developing art, which is all about AI technology. But that's not the only place where we're going. So the problem is you need studios, you need tutors, you need facilities, and you need to be able to explore the haptic world. And you can see what is happening to art schools has already happened to so many different disciplines. If I think of, without going into too many details, but think of ceramics courses, jewellery courses,

0: making guitars. You can have historians of guitar making, of course, but that's not what it takes to make a guitar or a hurdy-gurdy or a piano. That has its own discipline. I think it's equal to beyond a degree course, really. Quite to do that. They are fantastic, but because we haven't valued that, we've allowed them to go into universities and just budget those kinds of courses. And that's what's happening now to art schools. I met a artist, I won't mention his name, but he's a well-known artist. If you're in the art world, you'll know his name. And amazing, extraordinary artist who went on a journey from, you know, a degree of real poverty to becoming a Turner Prize nominee. And he's telling me he's been overdone from his university. And so, you know, I share that genius pleasure with him. And they just get a bit of, you know, they don't value art. So that's what's happening. And so my idea, it's a talking point really, and I know everybody thinks it's a terrible idea, but my terrible idea is that the Arts Council should take over the art schools. Because the Arts Council, whatever you say about it, its central stated mission is art. Running an art school, surely that should be the central mission of what you're doing. Anyway, this is the Art School of the Air. That's my morning Sunday night rant over for the moment. I'm making myself a cup of coffee, so excuse me while I fiddle with the filter. But you've got to save our art schools. We've got to save our art schools. We've got to save. Now, there's some of you out there. I know there's some of you
1: come
0: out there.
1: Come on in here, I'll bring
0: you the patient to the dance. Uber capitalistic idea, like Darwinistic idea, that art schools will somehow transform themselves. Let them die. And they will, you know, I can hear Grace and Kelly say that. Let them die, they will emerge. The art schools of the future will meet the needs of the future. I'm sorry, I think that's a little bit bollocks. People need nurturing, and art schools need looking after. So we have to fight for our children's voices. That's what it's all about. Fighting for the next generation's voices. Next generation's voices. It's also for great design. And it's good for the economy. Said shouting from the outside of the room as I make my coffee. I'm making my coffee. I don't want to spill water all over my computer. So I spilled coffee all over it. You're listening to Resonance 104.4 FM. This is the Make Your Own Damn You show. That racket in the background is me trying to learn the piano. And learning is what art's all about. Going on a journey, taking a line for a walk. Making a cup of coffee. Here's a cup of coffee. Have one in the office. 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I don't hold it against him. You gave him a good life and so

And we're also going to be learning Italian this week. I've got a new segment in the show. I'm very excited. So we've got the Art School of the Air, where I suggest that you make something. I'm just going to go and find out what that's something.

0: That's coffee break. It all depends on touch. You've got to touch this screen. Just for the right amount. But anyway, yeah, no, we're going to be making...
1: Where did I leave us? Actually, last week I only read half the...

Okay, so it's related to last week's episode where I asked you to make an object that was perhaps make an object exploring the materiality of it against the shape of it or our understanding of it. So to make an object that sort of didn't work in some kind of way or worked in an unusual way. And I was thinking about concrete boats I've made, other airplanes that I've made in the past. This week's task is to transform an object by finding a new function for it. What is the true nature of the objects around us? Objects originate from complex processes and are put to a multitude of uses, creating new meanings. Transform some objects. These transformations can be simple and everyday, like coffee pots filled with flowers, or utilitarian like a screwdriver I used for many years instead of a car key. Improvised solutions are moments of ingenuity and invention, a necessary art. Transformations are also made when objects stop working. When something stops working, display it as a sculpture on a plinth or in your front window. And then I've got, in my book, I've got a lovely image of a food mixer with some flowers sticking out of it. So, right, I'm going to talk to you a little bit about identity. And I did read a bit of this. I think I did read this last week in the end. But we've got a new coming up on the Make Your Own Damn Music show. We've got. I've got myself learning the piano in the background, but regular listeners to the show will know that I've been trying to learn Italian all my life and haven't got very far with it. But I can speak Italian like a 5-year-old, basically. And I'm trying to push that all the time. I found a wonderful book in Porta Patesi Market in Rome. And I was looking for things to read. I was buying sort of trashy novels to try and read. And, you know, I could read them to some extent. But then I thought I'd pick something that I sort of do know about a little bit so that I could understand where we were going with it. And I found this wonderful book, The Story of the Beatles. But it's in Italian. And I hope you enjoy the cue. But I'll be reading a little bit of that later, see how I get on with that. Estuarian, slightly London-esque, Cockney, Italian, stumbling accent. 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At what point does a human being become interesting? Of course, all human beings are interesting, but what gives artists the right to make art that is about themselves? Art requires a degree of confidence and self-belief. This is undeniable. I've been advocating that we should take the arts more seriously in our school system, but because it has been proven time and again that teaching art subjects to children develops their voices and promotes self-belief. If we teach children how to sing, dance, write and draw, we create human beings who have literally developed their voices, who value their voices. I've already suggested that your authority to speak about the issues that matter to you comes from your experience. Artists are people who have no problem with engaging in the world. To make art, even if you need to be alone when you make it, is to say to the world, how about this? Making art is itself an enriching experience, which can be learned from. That is the crux of what I am saying. Learn from making art, not learn how to make art. For some artists, telling their story is enough. Others have to go on a journey to find a story. And for many artists, a dialogue with materials and forms and time makes up the story. Authorship. I'm going to explore this idea of identity through the concepts of storytelling or narrative.
I am Bob and Roberta Smith. Two people wrapped into one. That's impossible. My real name is Patrick Grill. The point about the invention of Bob and Roberta Smith was to try and question visual art's dependency on authorship. The authorship of the artist. Visual art perpetually tied to the truth of the artist's personal story in a way that doesn't trouble writers in quite the same way. In literature, novels are, for the most part, understood to be stories invented by the author. Elements of stories may be autobiographical or based on anecdote, but in the literary world, there is a license to invent stories that does not exist to the same degree in visual art. The expectation is that the idea of truth in a novel lies beyond the personal story of the author. We are allowed to travel further in our imagination than the author's own perception. An artist's identity, on the other hand, is tethered to their work's meaning or truth, and we are also asked to pay attention to the imaginative work that they've already done. Art is about looking, as we've discussed, and the first person to do this looking is the artist. Whatever the visual artist produces is tied to his or her literal point of view, or his or her experience. That is not to say that artists are solely concerned with empirical truth, like researchers in university. Hieronymus Bosch was not actually present in the Garden of Earthly Delights, and the Surrealists created extraordinary worlds of fantastical beasts and outlandish feasts. When I lived in New York, oh, my coffee's ready, I can hear it in the background. You're listening to Resonance 105. Let's go back to this idea. I'm going to talk about when I lived in New York in a moment. But let's go back to this idea of the Arts Council running art schools. If the Arts Council ran art schools, you could create courses which didn't have to be tied to the notion of the degree. The diploma I think, probably a better way of doing it. You can have criteria for the reasons why you give it a diploma. But if you had a diploma, then you wouldn't have to go on endlessly about transferable skills and all these things which are not really to do with art. I mean, art is very much its own discipline. It's not, it can be for some, in all these kind of arguments, I don't want to preclude, or I don't want to annoy the extremely academic artist, or the person who spent years thinking about academia, because I actually think all those things are totally valid. It's just that art schools are being crushed and they need to do something else. And actually, the kids in art schools, they obviously do need to be able to read and write. But in the end, if you get a load of artists around looking at painting, they will be able to determine whether this person's activity is valid or not, and say whether they've got the skills to pursue it. Really, you don't need a degree to do that, really. You certainly don't need a PhD to do that. Also, I do think the PhD thing is pushing a lot of very clever artists in the wrong direction.
So thinking, you know, that'll give them a livelihood in the world of university life. It's not going to. It is not going to, because lots and lots of courses are going to close. And so that's not a way forward, unfortunately. And the way forward in terms of making art can only be making art. 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So let's hand the art schools over to the Arts Council. Or I do admit that could be an appalling idea. Or to a kind of league of artists. If we can't take control of our own discipline, what's the bloody point? When I lived in New York in the 1980s, I wanted to be part of the New York art world, but I had no connections. Before the digital age, one way to promote yourself and your artwork was to take photographs, transparencies, slides of your work, and send these around to galleries. Some galleries opened their doors to artists, but most did not. I sent my slides out with stamped addressed envelopes. I quickly amassed a large collection of rejection letters. Some were short notes, seen it before, pal. Others were more polite, passive-aggressive rejections. Thank you for sending us your slides, but our programme is prepared 3 years in advance. If you wish, do feel free to update us with developments in your work. I became very interested in this aspect of the art world. Its attempt to remain aloof and not be swamped by a sea of mediocre creativity. I almost sympathised with the galleries. I then invented six artists with six different bodies of work. Bob Smith was an invented artist who used slogans and instructions as art. Matt Groening's The Simpsons had just been launched. I called one of my artists Bart Simpson. I have a rejection letter rejecting Bart Simpson's abstract paintings. I felt like replying, "Don't ever count, man." As I received more letters back from galleries, I collected other stories of art world fame from fellow artists. Inevitably, the stories reflected artists' desperation and their willingness to humiliate themselves, as well as the art world's iron-plated shield erected to preserve its orthodoxies and to maintain deference from outsiders. One gallery seemed interested in my slides, but asked me to come back in 18 months' time. That seemed like rather a long wait. Another gallery liked the work and invited me in for a meeting. When I visited the gallery, a young woman at the desk burst into tears when I asked to see her boss. She sobbed that he had had a heart attack and died the day before. They all had their excuses, death or ennui. There's no reason why private galleries who are under pressure to sell artworks should have to deal with amounted and unsolicited art. Artists can be unrealistic about the capacity for a gallery to sell their offerings. I returned to London from New York and I set about recording all the stories of art world failure in a video where I told the stories as if they'd all happened to me. I invented England's least successful artist. I sold the video to the Tate Gallery. It is one of the most successful artworks I've made. How to escape my loser artist identity became my next mission. My attempt to question the idea of identity had almost derailed my career. But through the whole endeavour, I found my voice as an artist. In making the film Humiliate, where I told these stories, I realised that part of my artistic shtick was writing. The text art of Bob Wombert Smith and the use of video to compile voice stories are rich seams of ideas that I'm still exploring. 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

Storm Petrel's call from a crevice in the rocks.

0: L'Istituto Superiore Maschile Quarrybank, il cui igno conterva il verso Quarrymen. Strong before our birth, decisero il ribattezzare Quarrymen. 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
0: 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If you enjoyed today's show, thank you very much for tuning in. 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
3: Nest. You'll need a pencil and paper. You'll know that the Encyclopedia Britannica has for many years provided questions for popular television quiz programs. Now here's your chance to see how it feels to be on a quiz yourself. You'll be able to check your score with the Britannica representative, who will shortly be calling. Right, pencil and paper ready? Then here we go.
4: Question number one. This peculiar sound is made by a camel. Where do you think the camel originated? Question number two. In what year was the Festival of Britain held? Question number three. What were G.K. Chesterton's first names? G.K. Chesterton. Question number four. What is the other name for a Russian wolfhound? Question number five. Who painted the Mona Lisa? Question number six.
5: In the bay, a group of puffins.
4: Who first reached the North Pole? Question number seven.
6: Four has it now with England. Pressing inside the German half and ball is brought down by Oberhardt there and the referee, Mr. Dean, just having a quick word in passing them. And ahead of it, it's down, it's there. Quick goal. Get Hurst from Bobby Moore.
4: We all know England won the World Cup final in 1966. What was the score?
5: A pair of formers at the nesting site.
4: Question number eight. This is a saxophone.

0: How did it get its name? Question number 9. What has campanology to do with it? Campanology. Question number 10. What is the word used to describe the psychic phenomenon that makes noises and throws things about? Question number 11. What kind of creature is the Tikpalonga? Question number 12. This music was used in BBC transmissions during the last war. It is the opening bars of Beethoven's Fifth Symphony. How many symphonies did Beethoven write?
1: Now you've got your 12 answers written on your piece of paper. Keep it somewhere safe, and shortly you'll be able to check it against the actual answers. Don't worry if you didn't get them all. If you got 7 out of the 12, you did better than I did.

0: The following words were taken from a phonetically balanced word list. List number one starts now. Cut. Sin.
1: The infighting Sherwood.
0: Bite. Will. Bone. Now. Jam. 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Near. Keys. 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Death. 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Heard. Raw. Tin.
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2: 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Here on record or cassettes is the full range of James Last and his music.

trumpets, rhythm, applause, enjoyment. It must be the sound of James Last, and it is. In fact, it's the best of James Last in an exclusive collection from Reader's Digest. Here on record or cassettes is the full range of James Last and his music, from non-stop dance party medleys to romantic favourites like this one, La Mer. This fabulous program is the biggest and best ever compiled, and James Last himself put this whole collection together exclusively for Reader's Digest music lovers. It's got everything, from Beethoven to the Beatles, in over 100 brilliant performances. Let's hear more, this time in a Latin vein. It's El Condor Pasa.

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And when it comes to updating the classics, he can take a 200-year-old tune and absolutely revitalize it. 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
1: Hello, this is Eric Robinson once again presenting Music for You. This time in a collection of records made exclusively for Reader's Digest. 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So on this little disc, I'm going to play you one or two reasons why I think you will.

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distinctive sound of ABBA, of course, who are just one of the many outstanding artists in the new Reader's Digest collection called The Million Sellers. This is Ray Moore here, and I'm going to play you a few tracks from what I think is a really first-class treasury of music. It's packed with million-selling hits from over two decades, hits that are certain to bring back a host of memories. How about these for starters? Please.

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We heard some tracks from the Bob Seldon

0: And we heard Tori Kunda, a single called Karadin. Karadin. Thank you. Bye-bye.
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3: Yeah.
4: If you mean, do I agree that men are constructed as transcendent and women constructed as immanent? Yes. If you ask me whether I really think they're like that, no. I don't think men are transcendent at all. I told you, I think men are mainly children. Mainly children.

0: Welcome to English Stitch, Stuart Hall Unpicks the Nation. I'm Kay Biswas, I'm a critic and Resonance FM's chair. Over this series, we hear from Professor Stuart Hall, the public intellectual and broadcaster who presented a number of shows for the Open University on the BBC. In episode 8, Stuart discusses Thatcherism's social and cultural fragmentations. And our guests in the studio are Sivamohan Vallavan, the Associate Professor of Sociology at Warwick University, Anna Minton, the author of the seminal Ground Control, Fear and Happiness in the 21st Century City, and Bill Schwartz, co-writer of Familiar Stranger with Stuart himself. Once again, I am joined by two professors at the University of Birmingham, Nick Beach, curator of the Stuart Hall Archive Project, and Daniel McNeil, the Stuart Hall Interdisciplinary Chair. So, Nick, as a key theorist of Thatcherism, was Stuart active in any English political movements opposing it at the time of these lectures?
1: So much of Hall's political writing at that time was published in the magazine Marxism Today. That was an official organ of the Communist Party of Great Britain, but a far cry from the old Stalinist party of the 1950s by that time. Under the editorship of Martin Jakes, Marxism Today really sought to transform political ideology through an extraordinarily open, energetic debate and dialogue, bringing together people from across the political spectrum of the left. It wasn't really speaking to card-carrying communists as much as members of the Labour Party, and trying to shift that party to a much more radical, counter-hegemonic project, properly attempting to change people's hearts and minds. Both Jakes and Hall were criticised for some of the excesses of that project, but in many ways, we're crying out for something similar today, I think, and Novara Media maybe is something like it, I think. You'll notice that they get absolutely hammered by sections of the left for stepping out of line, for inviting the wrong people onto their shows and so on. So very similar to the criticisms of Marxism Today. As well as contributing to and debating the outcomes of official inquiries into structural racism in the police, Hall was extremely supportive of the popular anti-racist campaigns of the late 70s and early 80s, things like Rock Against Racism, and of the GLC under Ken Livingstone, often denigrated at the time as the loony left. Hall could see that in its cultural programme, in its economic strategy, it was really a popular form of socialism, able to confront Thatcherism with a counter-hegemonic political project.
0: Now, we hear Stuart use the term new right today in his lecture. What were, do you think, its core principles?
2: It's a challenging question. It's not as if the new right merely arrived as a manifesto or a sequence of policies and speeches. It's also not as if Thatcherism only marched into the nation saying, "I am new." It slipped into familiar clothes, the family, the flag, the countryside, the wartime wink of, "We've done this before." It took the free market, hard, cold, metallic, and quilted it into the soft textures of English common

different positionalities. So each social contradiction not only has a different history and a different articulation, but actually creates a new field of antagonism. And the problems, you can see what emerges now in the problems of politics, which tries to speak as if all the points of contradiction are the same. Race and class, race and class and gender. As if they split them in the same way, when in actuality, they are constantly cross-cutting the populations in different ways. What that means is that you can't assume the unities any longer. The unity is not given in the ways in which the populations are divided according to the relations of class, race, and gender. The unities can only be constructed by holding together within some system of narration or set of positionalities, subjectivities which are different, differently placed, and which will recognize their different positionings. So race interrupts the great stable configurations of culture and theory in that way, and it does it in another way too. Because I described to you yesterday the fact that once you get out of thinking of these cultural points of reference as essential, you can't reestablish the essentialism even when it suits your book. If there are no essences, there is no feminine essence either. Feminism, as a radical discourse on politics, can't depend on the unity of the feminine. In the same way, race cannot believe or assume the natural unity of the blacks. And who on earth could? If you come from the place that I come from, in Jamaica, blacks have exploited blacks for 300 years. The fact of their being a particular color is not the clue to their subjective identities, does not explain what they do socially and politically, and does not constitute them as wonderful human beings. You have to come out of the essentialism even when it suits you. You see, essentialism is it's subversively attractive when it suits us. We talk about the oppression of women, but then we talk about woman. But a woman also is the dispersed, contested, contradictory, fragmented, non-centered thing that everybody is. So, in the same way, black is the same. In England, in the last 10 years, there's been a politics of insisting that everybody calls themselves black. That includes Asians from India, who are patently not black, if you look at them, and who come have a different cultural, historical, religious, linguistic, ideological traditions. You would know this instantly if, like me, you had children of mixed race and tried at one and the same time to teach them the colors and their social identity. So I would say to my kids, being a right-on progressive father, you, of course, are black. And they said, I'm not black, I'm brown. Well, yes, you are brown, but of course you are black. Well, I don't look black, I know. He looks black, I look brown. You look brown, how come you're black? Well, you know, that's just a trick. Well, that's a kind of the false consciousness of the color spectrum. Yes, really. And of course, you know, the fact was, there are two discourses. Black is a political identity. And you can be black if you're white as lily white, as they say. It has nothing to do with how you actually look. And you can be totally white politically and be absolutely black as the ace of spades. And so one had to say, eventually, find a way of saying to my children, you see, there are two discourses that have this common phrase, black, in it. One is about politics and so on, and the other is about the colors. Yes, until you did that. Well, so there is, of course, the political unity of being black in a racist world. Very important politics. But it shouldn't allow us to have the
to satisfy ourselves that, as it were, that is another natural unity, because inside there are the distinctions between the radical blacks and the reformist blacks and the reactionary blacks and the blacks who are

Asians and really brown, etc. Yes, the recognition that these are the necessary overdeterminations of the attempt to construct political unities for the purposes of action, which are, of course, not unities at all. They are not closed. They're not finally closed.

0: I'm joined in the studio by Anna Minton, Sivamohan Vallavan and Bill Schwartz. Now, Anna, compared with the three decades that followed the Second World War, Les Trente Glorieuses, just how much of a break was neoliberalism emerging from the late 70s?
1: Oh, it was a very, very significant break. I mean, I like to think of it as the period of the Trente Glorieuses were a sort of social democratic interventionist capitalism, and then neoliberalism unleashed a far more extreme form of capitalism. But, you know, it wasn't an immediate process. It's not like we went from 1979 to 1980 and, you know, suddenly there was this change. A lot of commentators have started looking at the 70s more closely. There's Andy Beckett's book on the 1970s. You know, the roots of change were already there in the 70s. Of course, there was the oil price shock in 1973, which really sort of, you know, was the death knell of that post-war consensus. You know, then the crisis, the rolling crises of the 1970s, and even, you know, that seminal process, that seminal policy, the flagship policy of right to buy. Actually, you know, a lot of people don't know, but in fact, the Labour government, which preceded Margaret Thatcher, had already introduced right to buy and was already thinking along these lines. So we'd started to see some of this seeded. And I mean, culturally, you know, commentators discuss how the individualism of punk was also actually a sort of precursor to the extreme individualism which came next and was married to the market. Then Thatcher gets into power, and really, you know, I don't think it was until after the Falklands War that she was able to unleash her full program. And, you know, again, there's that well-documented war that she had with the Wets. But post-Falklands, then, you know, at the head of that tank, you know, flag, patriotism, then she was really able to go for this, you know, neoliberal project, which she lifted from the Chicago School, from Milton Friedman. You know, there are accounts which show her correspondence, you know, how she needed this shock to take advantage of a shock and to sort of introduce all the policies associated with neoliberalism, deregulation, all the privatizations, you know, very low tax environment. You know, so that sort of, that was the way she was able to usher it in. And then really, in the mid-1980s, the deregulation of finance and so-called Big Bang, which unfettered the markets, you know, from then on, we started to see a completely different sort of environment. So it wasn't a from one day to the next process. You know, you can see the roots of it in the 70s. Those gathered pace, and then within her own administrations, certainly after the Falklands, you know, she really laid out that program. And then, you know, in her following term, you know, the jigsaw that became Thatcherite domestic policy with privatizations as the foundation, and of course right to buy, you know, that was then rolling on.
0: And of course, in the run-up to the Thatcher project, we saw other groups visibly waving the flag. For example, the National Front. I mean, Valu, what effect did the National Front and their appearance on English streets have on English culture?
2: Well, that's an interesting question. Of course, I mean, generation, it's well beyond, before my time, but I actually grew up in an area of North Stockholm, in fact, where even in the 90s, there's a very similar neo-Nazi presence on now they're in Parliament, admittedly, but back then they were just with their boots on the estates. But in a nutshell, it was a time of racial terror, obviously, a real menace, no-go zones. I think the recent book from Silhet to Spitalfields about East London and the squatters, the Bengali squatters, and the kind of just general daily violence, fear, and in fact, navigation of that, where you have to kind of navigate your own life and avoiding certain areas and so on. Having said that, I think it's easy to dwell on the menace and the fear and the terror that prevailed. But perhaps what is more instructive from a Halsean perspective, and certainly for those of us who now are able to call Britain home, and for the most part relatively safely, though that's not a given going forwards, is actually how the NF generated or required a bold confrontation, that it did spur in the ordinary vernacular cultures and areas, particularly Black and Asian areas, resistant movements. Perhaps it's most commonly now known as the Asian youth movements, but let's say, for instance, I'm writing a different book on pubs, as it happens. But initially we start in Southall. And in Southall, a Oi band, prominent and affiliated to the skinheads at the time, arrived at a pub, but it was in fact a group of local Asian youths, and multiracial youths really, but perhaps helmed by Asians, who burned down the Hamburg Tavern, owning it, that was running, hosting the performance. And it was that sort of confrontation that was incredibly emboldening, incredibly dignifying, and in many of these areas represented a threshold moment, or the watershed moment, when in fact fascism has to beat some kind of hasty retreat, at least from certain locales. And I think what's particularly important for the 1980s, therefore, it's not merely the NF as the menace, but how a certain anti-fascist or anti-racist culture diffused across, firstly, real lived-in culture, but there in popular culture more broadly, and a politicization of anti-fascism in prominent ways that now we are kind of nostalgic for. May I say just one other more quick thing? I think perhaps, though, when I think of it from today's vantage point, I think the NF in some ways were avant la lettre by a few decades. And in fact, some of their core tropes are more prominent today. And when I think of what Anna was speaking about, a certain kind of English nationalism that Thatcherism was able to harness, of course, she absorbed some of the NF talking points, certainly on that famous Granada TV interview, we're being swamped by an alien culture, so on. But what I think is particularly telling is that the NF's version of that the real subject of the nation is the disaffected white working class. That becomes much more prominent as a kind of a heavily staged, almost article of faith in today's right nationalist, right populist politics. And I don't mean just right, even in the blue Labour faction that probably reigns supreme over the current Labour Party, that they have normalized the white working class as the ur subject, and a whole kind of pathos and a certain kind of monopoly of victimhood, and that this is how we organize our nationalist appeal.
0: And maybe we can bring in Bill here, which is there have always been tensions within working class communities. You know, there has been a long durée of working class tensions. And maybe you can tell our audience a bit about how they manifested themselves in the 70s and 80s, these tensions in working class communities.
3: Well, you're absolutely right, Biz. They were there and they probably deepened. But what touched Jewett and drove him to write his magnificent political essays during this period was really his complete despair about the politics of Labourism. That, you know, you cannot understand Thatcherism without understanding the degree and the speed with which Labour found itself capitulating to the Thatcherite nostrums. Now, Thatcherism was never hegemonic, it never kind of ruled easily over the kind of discourse of political life. But what you can see and what Stuart Hall recorded was how it just slowly, incrementally took over that centre ground, really. And that became, Thatcherism became the way of articulating a new common sense. And so when Stuart's writing about Thatcherism, most of the time he's actually thinking of Labour. And it is an extremely important question how it is that Labour found itself capitulating so easily and so comprehensively. And then the second thing is, how was it that Mrs. Thatcher managed to gain dominance over the Conservative Party. Yeah, it didn't happen instantly at all. You know, many conservative, mainstream conservatives had a real kind of misogynistic dislike for Mrs. Thatcher. They weren't going to sign up for it. But as political life unfolded, there was everyone voting for her, you know? And I think that is what Stuart Hall was most upset by, and what he is trying all the time to address, was how is it that, you know, centrists can sign up for this program? And we still don't really know why that was so.
0: And Anna, do you think that Thatcherism directly led to an atomization in culture and maybe fewer social and community spaces?
1: Oh, 100%. I mean, you know, the famous quote, which, you know, I think is a misquote, about how if you're over 30 and you go on a bus, you've failed in life. I don't know the exact quote, but, you know, public transport, you know, that was derisory, you know, private cars, private houses, social spaces, collective spaces, social housing, which, you know, has collective space at its heart. All of that was derided. You know, it was all about the rise of privatisation, not just privatisation in terms of selling off our common resources and our common utilities, but living in a more private world. So council housing gave way to private housing. Design policies really took a lot from Oscar Newman's defensible space policies in America, which emphasized the ownership of space and said that crime was the result of opportunistic individuals. And if space was owned in a different sort of way, then, you know, actually you could design out crime. So there was a sort of private premise behind Thatcherism. And in terms of, you know, all the sorts of social spaces that flourished, you know, those weren't resourced. You know, I mean, the decline of libraries and youth centres and spaces which the Victorians had left to the nation in perpetuity, you know, you can date their decline, which continues apace to this day, to the 1980s. You know, these weren't considered spaces to be nurtured and protected. And I mean, you know, you were talking about how you've recently written a book about the decline of pubs and social spaces. You know, now we've started to see the outcome of that, where, you know, there are just so few social spaces.
0: And I suppose there was an emphasis on coalition building with those opposing Thatcherism and the Thatcherite project. I mean, Valu, Stuart talks about this term black that was used in the 70s and 80s to mean, I suppose, people of colour. It included Asians and people of Middle Eastern descent. Just how contentious was that term at the time, 70s and 80s?
2: Yes, well, to contemporary ears, it can sound very anachronistic, to be honest. I think maybe let me invert that. I think what we're speaking about here is something that comes under the heading of political blackness. And there's a lot of contemporary writing looking to revive or reread some of its relevance for today, not least by people like John Narayan, who's the current director of the IRR, I believe. But I think it's worth remembering political blackness now would ring. It would disorient people if they were to hear that injunction or that invitation. But at the time, the idea, firstly, a lot of people were, if not by social location, black. The slurs used did invoke them as black. It's worth remembering the notorious Smethwick elections, the notorious slogan, if you want an N-word for your neighbor, vote Labour. But the N-word in question here was in fact invoking recent Asian immigrants or migrants, or might not even consider them migrants, seeing as many of them came from East Africa. So there's a lot going on in that context. But what I think is salutary or instructive here and that still applies whether you want to still run with political blackness or not, is the simple insistence that is important to many of us, not least to at all, to disentangle or dislodge social location or social identity from political conviction. That one cannot simply assume there is a politics that naturally flows out of one's own experiences of racialization and racism. And in fact, the political colors, if you don't mind the pun, will move in many directions. And he's very insistent, reformist, radical, reactionary. And I think it was very important for those of us to move away from a romance of identity. And that's what I think he's particularly keen on. And I think this becomes even more important, even more urgent in today's political environment. Not least, I mean, if we looked at the recent Tory front bench, the diversification of nationalist reactionary politics in Britain was there in full display. And of course, the same camp has decamped to reform. So they, and now they have Zia Yusuf as well, who, as it happens, is of Sri Lankan background. So it's doubly resonant for me. And I think there is still an instinct, a radical instinct in certain activist quarters to chalk this all up as tokenism. I just don't think this runs anymore. If it is tokenism, I mean, it's a windfall of tokens. Someone's misplaced their dictionary definition of what a token really is. So things are in radical, are being reconstituted. And of course, and I think for Hall it seems so obvious, of course you can be Asian and black and subscribe to a politics of anti-immigration and bordering or a politics of Thatcherite low taxation. And there's at times certain racial registers or motifs that, or vernacular motifs that in fact might be played or rallied to make that credibility or make that appeal seem more feasible. So I think it's, and I think it, we can't complete this point without also mentioning Paul Gilroy, who I think has been even more vocal in that, to say there is something in identity which might cue you to a certain political project, but what comes thereafter is everything to do with ideology and political socialization. And we should at no point assume a neat grid of identity to political endpoints.
0: And I think a key part of that identity that happened, that manifested itself, was Thatcher as the Iron Lady. And a key part of the lecture that we've just heard is talking about, I suppose, new feminisms and the idea that feminism was undergoing a reconstitution. Now, Bill, as someone who knew Stuart for a lot of his life, it feels that feminism runs through his ideological development. And I wonder if you have a few things you could say about Stuart's role as a male ally to the feminist struggle.
3: It certainly does run through what he had to say. But also, I can say that, but at the same time, you know, as for all men of that generation, it didn't come easily. And he, like all of us, went through a gamut of responses and anxieties and lack of certainty about actually how you operate and how you pitch yourself. But this raises a much, much bigger point, which it's very difficult now, looking back to the 1980s and to the Thatcher period, for us to remember just how unpopular Mrs. Thatcher was and her Conservative Party. That all the, you know, there was a hardcore of support. There was certainly an electoral majority big enough to put her back in government. But just in daily life, Thatcherites were pretty uncommon, you know? You wouldn't, you know, I went years without meeting Thatcherites, you know? And this is partly what Stuart was thinking about. He, you know, every time he walked around Kilburn or he thought about his world or whatever, he would just see these extraordinarily creative local neighborhood anti-racist organizations or a parents group over a school to try and keep a school together. It was everywhere you looked. The difficulty for Hall and you know, it's our difficulty as well now, the beginning of the, in the, well into the 21st century, is how these popular, democratic, you know, generous impulses are translated into politics. And I come back to the problem here of the Labour Party. You know, Stuart Hall was just furious with the Labour Party. Even, you know, even once Tony Blair gets in with a thumping great majority, you know, three times, look what happened, the invasion of Iraq, which kind of destroyed all the generosity there. So Stuart Hall, in some sense, he was pessimistic. He, you know, like all of us, he was pessimistic. He thought, come on, what are we doing politically? But on the ground, he was always alive to the energies, the popular democratic energies, which he just admired like anything.
0: Anna, if I can end with you, with the benefit of hindsight, did Thatcherism transform the structures of English common sense?
1: That's a really interesting question, because I think that there is no doubt that it transformed our economic structures. It was so interesting just listening to Bill just now talking about how hated Mrs. Thatcher was. That's the world I grew up in. She really was hated, especially in, you know, in a city like London, which I grew up in. And I think that relates directly to your question. Thatcherism had an enormous impact on our economic and financial and therefore social structures. They were rolled out by Thatcherism, they were continued by New Labour, they were completely embedded. But in terms of culturally, I'm not so sure that's right. You know, and I'm not the first person to say it. It's often been said that actually the sort of the war of ideas was, you know, has been held by a much more progressive left. And I think it still is. And I think that actually that's one reason why, you know, despite this very early huge success of reform, I don't think reform is resonating in so many places, because culturally this isn't so many communities. So I think, strangely, I sort of feel actually quite optimistic that, you know, culturally the seedbed is much, much more progressive. So no, I'm not, I don't think common sense, I don't think Thatcher won out with common sense. But economically, she changed our structures. And to some degree, you know, myths about trickle down, which, you know, you may discuss, you know, in other episodes, you know, that certainly has become embedded. So mixed.
0: I'd like to thank my guests Anna Minton, Sivamohan Vallavan and Bill Schwartz, and also Nick Beach and Daniel McNeil. Next week, Stuart takes us on a tour around the Kilburn High Road.

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It's Sunday, the 14th of June, 2026. I'm Marina Organ, and I'll be bringing you an hour of music selected for structural otherness. Music that breaks out of the constraints of usual songwriting. Math rock, progressive rock, avant prog, out there pop, weird orchestral and electronica. 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

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You've just been listening to Voivod from their 1989 album, Nothing Face, which astonished us and blew us away because there wasn't really anything like that around, and they pretty much invented math rock. And it's kind of based on Stravinsky's The Rite of Spring. Voivod are out on tour at the moment. They're playing three dates in Ireland. Where is that? June the 15th, Belfast Limelight, 16th, Dublin Whelans, and 17th, Limerick Dolans. Ooh. And we start the show with Horse Lords. Horse Lords are from Baltimore. That's from their new album called, and it's got a really good name, Demand to be Taken to Heaven Alive. Just got it in. It's absolutely brilliant. Talking of brilliant new albums, this is Cheer Accident.

You're listening to The Other Rock Show, and you've just been listening to a band called Kronstadt 23. Shall I spell that? It's K-R... Oh, God, we've written it down. K-R-O-N-S-T-A-D 23. That's from an album called Sommermarket, and they are from Bergen in Norway. That's their older album. They've got a new album out, just discovered. So we're getting on to that, hopefully, next time. Before Kronstadt 23, heard Cheer Accident from the new album Smile, You Smile, The Song Is Over, out on Cuneiform Records. And this is Ghost of Berling Saga.

So good. That's because the Berlin Saga from the album Forever Now came out this time last year. This coming up now is Thingy. I think we've got a bit more Ghost to go, have we? Yeah. Definitely on the runway waiting for takeoff there.

three in a row, the best of America there. You started that little sequence with Thingy, which is Rob Crow from many years ago, somewhere in the mid-90s. Followed by The Locust. The Locust just put up some videos from long ago, really worth checking out. I shall link them on the Other Rock Show page. And this is new to the Other Rock Show. This is Nick Carlisle. Oh, and just before, you heard some Isla Sal. I'll talk about all that a bit later.

That's Nick Carlisle. That's from his album The Mad Decade. I mean, you just got my hands on that. I should have been playing it ages ago. Rather good. For Nick Carlisle, you heard Eyeless Owl. Stateside band from that album from a couple of years ago. I can't talk over this. It's one of my favourite pieces of music all the time. It just sounded really good. Next, Nick Carlisle, and I've talked all over it. This is Pekka Pohjola with the Mathematician's Air Display.

We're coming to the end of the show, but we still got a few minutes of really, really good things to come, which would be Bye Bye Tsunami. We're going to end the show with them. They've got a nice long track. I've got to talk over them for a bit because I haven't talked over a lot of things because they've been rather too good. Okay, you just heard Charming Hostess. That is a track I was playing on probably the very first Other Rock show 20-odd years ago. You can apparently get hold of a lot more Charming Hostess discography now. They've just put a website out. Just discovered that, so I shall tell you more about that next time. Before Charming Hostess, Pekka Pohjola. That's P-E-K-K-A, P-O-J-O-H-L-A. A record that was given to me when I was still in school by my art teacher. I'd never heard anything like it, and it kind of turned me on this path, really. It's a track called The Mathematician's Air Display. It was from Finland, and there's a bit of Mike Oldfield on there. Before Pekka Pohjola, you heard Nick Carlisle. That was from his new album, The Mad Decades. Yep, and if you want to find out about all these bands, including Eyeless Owl and the Locust and Thingy and Ghost of Berlin Saga and Kronstadt 23 and all the others, go to otherrockshow.wordpress.com. That's the WordPress blog where I put up all the playlists and I link all the tracks to places you can get hold of the music because it's quite hard to get to. We don't care! And there's a massive archive, and you'll find the Mixcloud archives again, so you can listen to the show ad infinitum and work out what on earth that track was you wanted to get your hands on. I can feel any... Also, go to The Organ. The Organ zine is online. Yep, we're still around. It's now called organthing.com because it's easier to Google. Organthing.com, you will find regular news of all sorts of bands and art up there. Yes, but you're here. Leave you in the capable hands of Bye Bye Tsunami. More next week. Good night.

Right, one more band to go, and they're rather good. This is a track from File Under Unpopular, an album that came out last year. I didn't really play it enough. It comes out on Cuneiform Records, and it is a combo known as the Reference Group. I know there's members of Crowlger Van Stanton. Hang on, I'm going to try and pronounce that properly. I also have to attempt that again. Hang on a minute. Crowlger San Stanton. That's it. I've played them a few times before. Anyway, they're really good. I'm going to leave you with them. And there will be more of this sort of thing this week. Go to otherrockshow.wordpress.com to find out how to get your hands on it all. Good night, and thank you for listening.

0: Biza, Badi must go to get. Baya Sibiza, Badi must go to get and go by a kaya. Baya Jabu Lavazaliva. Masi go to get, see Africa kaya. Baya Jabula, see Jabulingana. 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

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It's Wednesday in London. It's 6 minutes past 12 o'clock midday on the 17th of June. Which means it's time for me, Paul Fisher, here with Farside Radio, playing you every week some surprising sounds from the Far East. Now, I'm very bunged up today with hay fever that you might be able to tell, and I was coughing like mad only about 10 minutes ago, so I hope I don't have a coughing fit. In the background, we're not listening to anything from

I really just thought about this just now. 40 years ago, hang on, that can't be right. 1986. I was working, I started a record shop in West Hampstead in London with a friend called Neil, called 303 Music, 303 West End Lane in West Hampstead. And there are certain records that we would play over. We had a fantastic sound system in the record shop, and there were certain records we would play and customers would say, "What's this?" And this is one of them. Dollar Brand. The album's called Echoes of Africa, with somebody called Johnny Diani, bass player. So anyway, I wanted to play a little bit of the brilliant Dollar Brand, Abdul Ibrahim, who, as I say, passed away in just recently. South African jazz great pianist. Now, I say pianist because on today's show, our guest is also a pianist. Her name is Yumiko Morioka. She's going to be playing in London very soon. Got all these... she's playing... Well, first of all, at... the Royal Albert Hall, it's the Elgar Room of the Royal Albert Hall, on the 14th of July. Kankyo, London, Yumiko Morioka, together with Nick Luscombe, who regular listeners to this station might well know, and James Greer, ambient music and environmental sound. Then they're also going to be playing on the 16th of July at St. Nicholas Church in Brighton. That's on the 16th of July. And she's our guest. Now, I got in here today and we were going to be doing a Zoom meeting. And we've been trying to set it up. And we've had a few problems. But what we're going to do is I'm going to play you some music, right, from I'm going to play a track from this album which came out in 1987 called Resonance. I mean, you can't get more apt, can you, than that? It came out in 1987 and it's a kankyongaku, kind of environmental music, Japanese ambient. It was like part of that scene. And then it got reissued in 2020. She's going to be playing tracks or music from this album, I presume in both London and in Brighton, and also together with Nick Luscombe and James Greer. So I'm going to fade down a little bit of Dollar Brand. And we're going to play some of this album, or the first track or so, from Resonance, Komorebi. And then I'm going to be using my mobile phone, probably, to try to speak to Yumiko, who's over in Japan. Just using the microphone here. So it's not the greatest sound, probably, but we'll see. But I'll tell you what, this album is absolutely beautiful, so let's all calm down and listen to Yumiko Morioka, Komorebi.

0: Wow, that's absolutely beautiful. That's Yumiko Morioka from the album Resonance. As I say, came out in 1987 and then got reissued in 2020. And hopefully on the line is Yumiko. Yumiko, are you there?
1: Hello, yeah, I'm here.
0: Oh, good. I'm sorry about all these troubles. I don't know what was happening with Zoom. We've got sort of new technology, but, primitive. I'm literally holding my phone to a microphone. But anyway, as long as we can hear you, that's the main thing. As long as the listeners can hear you.
1: I can hear.
0: I might sort of switch you up a little bit or something if I can. You are in Japan. Where are you in Japan at the moment?
1: I live in Gunma.
0: In Gunma, okay.
1: Yeah, it's like a 2.5 hours from Tokyo.
0: Yes.
1: I live in the mountain right by the lake.
0: Wow.
1: It's a beautiful place here.
0: Yes, I think I've been to Gunma. So you've got, Kusatsu is the famous onsen. Is that in Gunma?
1: Yes, I think so. It's not too close from here, but there are a lot of hot springs.
0: Lots of hot springs.
1: Onsen. Yeah, it's very nice here.
0: Is it very hot at the moment?
1: No, not yet.
0: It's
1: becoming hot, but and also we had a big earthquake here in Gunma yesterday. It just happened. Yeah.
0: You had a big earthquake yesterday?
1: Yes, we did. Very big one. It was my first time having a big one in Gunma, but it was okay. But you know, in Japan, it happens all the time.
0: Yeah. Yeah, but no sort of like significant damage or anything like that. Just a
1: no, it wasn't that bad, but still, it was a little, you know, scary.
0: I bet.
1: Yeah.
0: So we listened to your a track. In fact, we got one in the background as well from your album called Resonance. And you know the name of this station, of course, is Resonance FM. So this was music made for Resonance FM, although you didn't even know it at the time.
1: No.
0: I'm joking. So this came out in 1987. Let's just go back a little bit. You're not from Gunma, is that right? Where are you from?
1: No, I was born in Tokyo and I moved to the United States and I lived in America for 30 years.
0: Wow. When you were in Japan, is that when you first started, playing piano?
1: Yes, my mother was a piano teacher, so I started learning how to play the piano since I was 3 years old.
0: Right. And was it like classical music you studied at that time?
1: Yes. Or?
0: And then what happened after that? I mean, you obviously you went on a musical journey and a figurative, I mean, actually going to America, so a real journey too. What led up to you going to America?
1: Well, you know, to study classical piano, but you know, the 60s, all the great music like rock music started to come out, and I was very into rock music back then. But then I went to the Conservatory of Music, and then I studied the piano and composition there, and my teacher was John Adams. Now he became very famous in America.
0: Yeah.
1: I mean, everywhere. But then he wasn't that famous teaching composition at the school. And so I was very lucky to learn from him. And he, so
0: and this was
1: it was amazing.
0: Did you say in San Francisco? So we're talking, and we're talking like mid-1970s.
1: Right.
0: And were you getting into kind of like experimental music at that time?
1: Yes. The contemporary music and, you know, like 12 Tone and all kinds of like Terry Riley and Aaron,
0: Copland,
1: Stephen Reich, and Stephen Reich and Philip Stock. It was Philip Glass. It was so exciting.
0: And you then, after you studied at San Francisco, did you just keep living in America after that?
1: No, after I graduated, I came back to Japan, and I couldn't earn any money writing all that contemporary 12-tone kind of modern music. So I started to write Japanese pop songs.
0: Okay.
1: That's how I learned my living.
0: So you were a songwriter?
1: Yes.
0: Basically. Okay.
1: Yes.
0: And then, well, what's happened? I mean, then we come then, don't we, to 1987 and the album called Resonance. Was this your first record that you made?
1: Yes, that was my very first album.
0: Did you make that for a record company, or how was it released at the time?
1: It came out from this Japanese record company called Pony Canyon Record.
0: Yes.
1: And it didn't sell at all back then. But when I was writing these Japanese pop songs, all those pop songs were, I was making a lot of money from it. Because it was for like a teenager idol, Japanese idol songs. And
0: such as who? Just in case I've heard of them. Which idols might you have written for?
1: Do you know any Japanese idols?
0: Yeah,
1: like Toshihiko Tahara?
0: Yeah.
1: Or Shonen Tai? All these Johnnies?
0: Ah, okay.
1: So like my songs became like a number one hit chart and things like that. So
0: wow.
1: But that was not the kind of music I wanted to write, because I studied, you know, classical music and other kind of music I liked. But to earn a living, I had to do that. So then finally I had a chance to write and make the kind of music I really wanted to do, and that was the Resonance album.
0: So at that time,
1: I didn't make any money.
0: Right. At that time then, making Resonance, what were your main influences at that point?
1: Well, that was the time that Brian Eno started to make those ambient music,
0: right,
1: like music for airport and all that. And I was deeply influenced by it. And so I wanted to make some kind of quiet, ambient, like piano music. And I was very much into not the note, but between the notes, I was into that. So that's why I named the album Resonance, because I wanted to hear in between the notes.
0: The space, I think it's written here, like, it's called Ma, the Japanese concept, isn't it, of Ma.
1: Yes.
0: And you were listening to Erik Satie, or you were influenced, I mean, you've probably been listening to Erik Satie for many years, but you were influenced also by Erik Satie making this album?
1: Yes, Erik Satie. And also this ancient Japanese music called gagaku.
0: Right, yes.
1: It's also very spacey, and it's kind of like ambient music.
0: Right. Which is kind of the original court music, isn't it, really, of Japan? Yeah.
1: Yes. It's like 1,300 years ago.
0: Right.
1: The Western classical music history started like 500 years ago. But this gagaku started like 1,300 years ago. And it's like a space between the notes, and they don't play exactly on time. It has to be a little bit off with each other. It's very spacey music, and they don't have quite regular pitches, like they bend pitches.
0: Right.
1: So I was very into that and influenced from gagaku music.
0: At that time, there was this movement, Kankyo Ongaku. Did you feel that you were part of that, or was that just something that you'd heard of?
1: No, back then in Japan, nobody called it ambient music. They called my music neoclassic.
0: Ah, neoclassic. Yeah, yeah, yeah. Yes. So was the term kankyo ongaku, was that used in Japan at that time, or was it quite a minor?
1: No, not really. I think recently someone named that. And
0: right, it's a bit like, you know, like city pop is very popular now, but at the time,
1: right,
0: wasn't right. Really, it was called more like new music or something, you know, right. In Japan,
1: yes,
0: rather
1: yes.
0: than
1: yes.
0: So it's sort of similar, isn't it, some years later. But it's good, right. Because people are into people around the world are into city pop in the same way that they're into Japanese ambient and this kankyo ongaku.
1: Right.
0: So it's quite an interesting thing that's happened, isn't it, with like internet and YouTube and people, younger people across the world getting to know these artists who were somewhat forgotten in Japan. You know, it's very interesting, isn't it? What's happening?
1: Yes.
0: Yeah.
1: And this guy Jack Hardwick from the Metron label.
0: Oh yeah.
1: He's based in London, and he suddenly contacted me through Facebook, and he told me like he wanted to reissue that album. And I was so shocked and surprised because I even forgot about my own album. So
0: now, I've got another friend,
1: you
0: actually.
1: Never know.
0: Yeah, I've got another friend who the same thing happened, actually. He released an album years ago and he'd forgotten about it, and it got released in America. It was also an ambient album, and it was like, wow, what's happening? You know, so he was asking me, really? Why are people interested in this? It is. I have to say, though, listening to your album, Resonance, it is absolutely beautiful. It really is very beautiful.
1: Thank you so much.
0: Your piano, it's different to other ambient albums somehow that I've heard. I tell you what, let's play another track. The background, by the way, I should say, we're listening to something else that you sent me this morning, I think. Did you send it to me this morning? I think is this the one that we're listening to? I need to get all my stuff. You sent me another track this morning, didn't you? It's with you,
1: yes,
0: together with who you're playing with in London. This is called Spatialized. Spatialized, is that right?
1: No, music for the restroom.
0: Okay, all right. Okay.
1: It's toilet music. We made it for this toilet for this music festival called Wonderfruit in Thailand.
0: Aha. So this is the project, Music for Restroom. And restroom is literally the toilet. Because I was thinking...
1: Yes.
0: Oh, so it's very polite. Music for toilets doesn't sound quite as good, does it, somehow? Okay, so music for restrooms. Well, I tell you what, let's play another track from your album Resonance. Do you have a particular track you would like me to play, if you can remember all of them?
1: Maybe Moon Road.
0: Okay, that is the second track. We did listen to some of it in the background actually for a minute, but we'll listen to it properly again. Okay, so I'm going to play Yumiko Morioka from the album Resonance, which we've just been talking about, and this is called Moon Road. And then after this, we'll come back and we'll talk some more about the concerts that's coming up in London, and this Music for Restrooms project, which is together with Nick Luscombe and James Greer. But this, first of all, then, is Yumiko Morioka, Moon Road.

0: 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It is 12:35 in London. And at the moment, to me, Paul Fisher here with Farside Radio. And on the line, we've got Yumiko Morioka, who's talking to us from Gunma Prefecture in Japan. Well, like, sort of like central Japan, I guess. We played a track from her album Resonance just now. Yumiko, are you still there?
1: Yes, I'm still here.
0: Good, thank God. I'm very pleased. So that was absolutely beautiful. Just, I know we haven't got much. God, time goes so quickly, doesn't it? So your album came out in 1987, Resonance, and you were writing at the same time for pop stars and making a good living from that. Just fill me in on the next sort of like a few years. Did you continue to write to make a living as a songwriter?
1: Yes, I did. Until I got married and I moved to America in 1991 or two, something like that.
0: Okay. And did you continue to make music when you were living in America?
1: Yes, on my own, but I didn't I didn't get involved in music business when I was in America. I was busy being a housewife and then becoming a mother.
0: Excellent.
1: And also a chocolatier. I make chocolate.
0: Wow. I have to come. Really? You make chocolate?
1: Yes.
0: Sounds good. So when you were in America, you were making chocolate?
1: I started make chocolate there, and I was selling at the farmer's market.
0: Wow.
1: And I went to France and went to chocolate school for like a month, and then I studied how to make a chocolate professional way, and I still make chocolate and then sell them in Japan now.
0: Wow. I'll have to come and visit you.
1: Well,
0: I tell you what, the thought of having an onsen and eating your chocolate is, that sounds like heaven to me. Yeah, that does sound very good. Now, in the background, we are playing some more of your most recent, or one of your most recent projects, together with Nick Luscombe and James Greer. As you said before, it's called Music for Rest Rooms.
1: Yes.
0: Tell me
1: toilet music.
0: Toilet. I'll call it toilet music then. but how? Tell me how this came about.
1: Well, there's a big music festival called Wonderfruit in Thailand. They do it every December, and they wanted to make the, you know, like 1,000 of young people come. It's a big festival, and there are like 5 different toilet restrooms facilities, and they wanted to have the nice ambient music playing in the restrooms. And so they asked us to make that, and we did. And we were hoping like people would just relax, because, you know, in the music festival, very loud, you know, like a loud volume, like boom, boom, boom kind of music going on. And so at least when they do their business in the restroom, they could just relax and chill out.
0: Wow. And have you performed this in Japan?
1: Not in Japan, but in Thailand, we performed twice, and we're gonna play in the Elgar Room in the Royal Albert Hall.
0: Yes.
1: In next month. That's so right. Excited about.
0: Yes, I've got the details here. I've got so many pieces of paper here. Right, so this is very important. Kankyo London, Yumiko Morioka, Nick Luscombe and James Greer. Ambient music and environmental sound. And it's, as you say, it's Tuesday the 14th of July at the Elgar Room, which is inside the Royal Albert Hall. So that's a lovely place. And have you been to London before?
1: Yes, twice. It's been a long time, but I did some recording in not in London but in York with a musician called the name Bill Nelson. Do you know him?
0: I don't think so.
1: He's a guitar player. Okay. He used to play in this band called Bebop Deluxe.
0: Oh, I know. Yeah.
1: Yeah, and then he played with like David Sylvian, and he toured with Yellow Magic Orchestra.
0: Right.
1: He came to Japan many times, and he's a very, very talented, amazing guitar player. Mm. And I'm going to go see him again next month, and we're going to do more recording at his house.
0: Oh, wow. That sounds
1: so
0: fantastic.
1: Excited.
0: York, yeah. That's another nice place. You're going to have mm-hmm. a good time here.
1: Yeah.
0: And as I say, that is the 14th of July. And then I noticed the other day that you're going to Brighton. Did you know that?
1: Uh-huh.
0: Good. I'm not telling you for the first time. Good. On the 16th of July, and you're going to be playing at St. Nicholas Church in Brighton.
1: Right.
0: So people who are interested, I guess, just sort of Google Yumiko Morioka or Kankyo Brighton, Kankyo London, I think, of the sort of official titles. I tell you what we'll do is, Nick Luscombe sent me some tracks, and he sent me a track. We are, at the moment, we are listening to your, I'll call it toilet music, then, is it? But I'm going to play you another track, which Nick sent me. Is this, is it called Hanayagi? Does that make sense to
1: you?
0: Yes. Oh, okay, good. Because you confused me, you see. I wasn't quite sure if they had titles. So each...
1: That's one of the songs from the restrooms.
0: Right. Let's listen to that, and then I'll come back and talk to you some more.
1: Okay.
0: After that, this.
1: Great. Thank you.

0: you listened to just before, Yumiko Morioka, Nick Luscombe, James Greer, Hana Yagi, which is from the project, the Restrooms, the Toilet Music Project, Music for Restrooms, which will be played, as I said, I'll say it again, 14th of July at the Elgar Room, which is inside the Royal Albert Hall, and also 16th of July down in Brighton, Kankyo, Brighton. Yumiko, are you still there? I hope so.
1: I'm still here.
0: Oh, good. Excellent. I'm just wondering, why did this kind of, like, whatever you call it, whether it's kankyongaku or ambient music, how did this scene, or why did this scene develop in Japan? Because, you know, other musicians have become known in recent, I mean, they were around at this time in the 80s, but have become known overseas, like Hiroshi Yoshimura, etc. How did that scene, why did that scene develop, do you think, back in the 1980s?
1: I think a lot of people are influenced by Brian Eno.
0: Oh, okay, right.
1: Yeah, even in Japan. And at least I did. So I don't know about everybody else, but that was a time like a lot of like quiet synthesizer music came out, like Kitaro, and you know.
0: Right. Yes.
1: Yeah.
0: And that was, I suppose, so, Kitaro was slight, was more like new age music, maybe?
1: Yes.
0: Sort of, wasn't
1: yes.
0: it? I remember when I lived in Japan, it was called healing music, was quite a big thing.
1: Healing, right,
0: you
1: right.
0: know, I never liked that term, actually, but... oh, I don't particularly like the term new age either, but yeah, I see. But there does seem to be some connection between, like, tradition, technology and nature. Do you know what I mean? That there's something, obviously, so Japan is quite a, it's, you know, technology has been a part of the country for quite a long time, with, you know, obviously companies like Sony, etc. But obviously these natural sounds are kind of like mixed in with that in a really beautiful, beautiful way. But I understand what you mean by the influence of Brian Eno. Again, I've some other musicians have told me that they listened to Brian Eno and were music for airports and were very influenced by that album. And then I suppose like Haruomi Hosono was doing something like this as well.
1: Uh-huh.
0: And probably he had a bit of an influence on musicians around him at that time. But yeah, but anyway, it's fantastic that we've got these sounds have been rediscovered in recent years, and allowing people like you to be able to come and play in the UK and have your records released, and it's great. You sent me something.
1: Yeah.
0: You sent me something else as well, which
1: the fermentation music.
0: Yeah, music for fermentation, and we are listening to a little bit of that, and we'll actually go out with that as well. Just tell me what is this.
1: Well, like I went to this miso workshop, making how to make miso, and miso is a process of fermentation of the soybeans, and this guy who makes miso here in Gunma told me that he played didgeridoo, and this instrument has a lot of harmonic sound to it. And when he plays a lot of didgeridoo, his miso start tasting better, because it's something to do with a harmonic sound, kind of like a makes a microbe more alive, activated.
0: Right.
1: So I thought it was interesting. So me and my friend H. Takahashi, who is also an ambient musician, we talked about using the pitches from the harmonic scale and also using a lot of harmonics to kind of express the process of fermentation. So
0: very interesting. Wow. So anyway, we're going to go out with this one. We've a track from your new project. Is this a new project? Is it?
1: Yes.
0: Is it?
1: Right. And the second track might be the best to play.
0: Hang on. This is.
1: If you could find
0: I think I am. I think I am playing the second track.
1: Oh, good. Good.
0: Yeah,
1: it's
0: I am.
1: It's my favorite.
0: I am. This is your favorite. I only got it at like 7 o'clock this morning. I think you sent it to me and I downloaded it.
1: Yeah.
0: So we'll go out with this one. I will just say to you, thank you so much for joining us from Gunma.
1: Oh, thank you.
0: I'm actually going to Japan next week. I'm going to be...
1: Oh, you're kidding.
0: No, I'm going to be... Yeah. I'm going to be in Saitama Prefecture for a few days.
1: Oh, that's so close.
0: It's close to you, isn't it? I know, because the train goes to Gunma Prefecture. But then I'm going to Kyushu. So I've got... I used to live in Kyushu. Oh. I lived in Kumamoto for 3 years.
1: Oh, you're kidding.
0: No, so
1: oh, my God. You speak Japanese?
0: Well, okay. But I... So Kyushu is like my hometown. So I'm kind of going there. I lived in Tokyo for about 7 or 8 years. So I am gonna see some friends in Tokyo when I get back from Kyushu. But I'm gonna go to Kyushu and relax, work a bit as well, but relax. That's my kind
1: and
0: of
1: onsen, right?
0: I'll go to onsen.
1: And hot springs.
0: Absolutely.
1: Yeah.
0: That's as I say, that's one of my favorite things. So onsen.
1: You have to stretch your a travel plan and visit me in Gunma. It's a beautiful nature here.
0: As I say, I think I have been.
1: River.
0: Yeah, I've been to Kusatsu, and I'm sure I've been to other places as well. Because as you say, it's not so far from Tokyo.
1: No,
0: so if you want to get out of Tokyo, because if you go to like Hakone or something, so many people.
1: Uh-huh.
0: But if you go to Gunma, you can get less people.
1: Yep.
0: So
1: yeah, more nature. Yeah.
0: Exactly. Although Kusatsu is very busy, I must say, as a destination for hot spring, but it's still good to go.
1: Right.
0: Thank you very much, Yumiko. Once more,
1: thank you.
0: You're going to be here next month. Elgar Room, 14th of July. And Brighton on the 16th of July, but we hear you're also going to York and doing other things. So thanks very much indeed.
1: Oh, thank you.
0: All right.
1: Nice.
0: I hope we. It's a shame I'm going
1: to
0: miss the concert. It's bad timing. I'm back on the 6th. I think I'm back on the 17th actually of July. So I'll just miss even the Brighton.
1: Yeah.
0: Oh dear. The way it goes sometimes. Thanks very much. And
1: thank you.
0: I hope
1: nice
0: to meet you,
1: to you,
0: and you too. And I hope to meet you one day. Thanks.
1: Yeah.
0: Okay. And thanks for listening
1: thank
0: to the program.
1: Thank you so much for having me.
0: You're welcome.
1: Thank you.
0: Thank you. And thanks for listening. And as I say, I will be away for the next few weeks, so there'll be some repeats, and I'll be back before the end of the summer schedule here on Resonance. However, for at least one show. Until then, thanks for listening. Kyotkete. Sayonara.

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1: This is Maritime Rights, a 10-part series of environmental concerts for radio and stereo, composed by Alvin Curran, featuring the maritime sounds of the United States Eastern Seaboard and the improvisations of 10 innovative performers of new music. This program features a performance by Leo Smith, a composer and multi-instrumentalist who here plays trumpet, seal horn, and percussion. Since 1965, Leo Smith has been involved with research and development of world music through a personal system of composing and improvising called Nu Delta Acri, and has been co-founder and active member of many leading musical organizations, including the Association for the Advancement of Creative Musicians and the American Composers Alliance. Here, Smith performs a work called World Music, which is orchestrated with a recording of the Woods Hole foghorn with ship's horns blowing in the fog off Martha's Vineyard, Massachusetts, a composed fantasy of the Portland Head and Point Judith horns from Maine and Rhode Island, respectively, and ship's horns from the American Container Line, Port Elizabeth, New Jersey, and the McAllister Tug Company, New York Harbor. Maritime Rights.

You have been listening to Maritime Rights, one in a 10-part series of environmental concerts for the radio, featuring the maritime sounds of the United States Eastern Seaboard and the improvisations of 10 performers of new music. The soloist featured in this program was composer and multi-instrumentalist Leo Smith, playing his work entitled World Music. Heard also were foghorns at Woods Hole, with ship's horns between Woods Hole and Martha's Vineyard, Massachusetts. Foghorns electronically altered from the Portland Headlight, Maine, and Point Judith, Rhode Island, and ship's horns from the American Container Line, Port Elizabeth, New Jersey, and the McAllister Tug Company, New York Harbor. Maritime Rights was composed by Alvin Curran and produced by Alvin Curran and Melissa Gould. Location and studio recordings were made by the producers. Special thanks are extended to the United States Coast Guard for their cooperation and collaboration in this project, as well as to the American Container Lines and the McAllister Tug Companies. Maritime Rights was produced with funds provided by the Corporation for Public Broadcasting through National Public Radio's Satellite Program Development Fund. This program was produced by Alvin Curran and Melissa Gould, who are solely responsible for its content.

0: This is the Sonic Geography of Maritime Rights, a 10-part series of environmental concerts for radio in stereo, composed by Alvin Curran, featuring the maritime sounds of the United States Eastern Seaboard and the improvisations of 10 innovative performers of new music. This program features a performance by experimental composer and accordionist Pauline Oliveros, playing her own composition, Rattlesnake Mountain. Pauline Oliveros' work is concerned with the rituals, meditation, and healing traditions from around the world, and centers especially on the many ways of listening. The concert is orchestrated with three sounds from the coast of Maine: the whistle buoy at Robinson's Rock, a three-tone gong at the Graves near Camden, and the two foghorns in the Rockland Harbor. Also heard is the voice of Karen McLean, the only woman lighthouse keeper in the United States. Maritime Rights.
1: See, being here, I control two different fog signals, but I don't have to listen to either one of them. If I really try hard, I can hear them. I have to step outside and be very quiet and still, and I get this faint ding. To me, it's wonderful, but to the people right next door, it might be different.

Basically, the only thing you have to rely on is your radar and your fog signals. Put a light on if they're not there. You're only mainly relying on radar, which is electronic. It can fail. But when you hear that fog signal, you know you can trust it. You can trust that it's where you're supposed to be, and all the signals are different.

mainly relying, on the radar, which is electronic. It can fail. But when you hear that fog signal, you know, you can trust it. You can trust that it's that channel is supposed to be out the signal.

You have been listening to Maritime Rights, one in a 10-part series of environmental concerts for the radio, featuring the maritime sounds of the United States Eastern Seaboard and the improvisations of 10 performers of new music. The soloist featured in this program was composer and accordionist Pauline Oliveros, performing her work, Rattlesnake Mountain. Also heard were the whistle buoy at Robinson's Rock and the three-tone gong at the Graves near Camden, Maine, and the foghorns in the Rockland Harbor, Maine. Heard as well was the voice of Karen McLean, lighthouse keeper at Doubling Point, Maine. Maritime Rights was composed by Alvin Curran and produced by Alvin Curran and Melissa Gould. Location and studio recordings were made by the producers. Special thanks are extended to the United States Coast Guard for their cooperation and collaboration in this project, and to fisherman and captain Clive Poole. This project was produced with funds provided by the Corporation for Public Broadcasting through National Public Radio's Satellite Program Development Fund. This program was produced by Alvin Curran and Melissa Gould, who are solely responsible for its content.

This is Maritime Rights, a 10-part series of environmental concerts for radio and stereo, composed by Alvin Curran, featuring the maritime sounds of the United States Eastern Seaboard and the improvisations of 10 innovative performers of new music. This concert features Steve Lacy, a composer and contemporary master of the soprano saxophone, whose work can be traced to the avant-garde music of the 60s, traditional jazz, and the music of Thelonious Monk. Lacy is heard here playing his own composition called Coastline, inspired by the coastline at Sperlonga in Italy, of which he says, "It was the obvious choice for my bag of quite a few pieces directly inspired by water." Orchestrated around Lacy's solo are the foghorns at Governor's Island in the New York Harbor, the Portland Headlight in Maine, the West Quoddy Horn, the most northeasterly horn on the U.S. coast, and the horn at Cove Point on the Chesapeake Bay in Maryland. Also heard are the voices of lighthouse keepers Jim Baker of the Portland Headlight, John Richardson of West Quoddy, and Eddie Calhoun of Cove Point. Maritime Rights.

we all sleep right through it now. At first, we had a hard time. It's over 100 decibels in the house. Rattles the windows and everything. Get used to it.

for the last 2 weeks has been running. 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It's been thick of fog. You couldn't even see the water down in the back. You couldn't see the water. And it's been running now like for pretty near 3 weeks every day. And it'll start for a day and

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here on this water, I probably feel relieved to hear it too. You've got to sit here and live with it 24 hours a day. It's just kind of boggling to the mind, you know, because you just hear it constantly. And it affects you sleep at times here. But if I was a mariner out there in that fog, I would be relieved to hear it.

You have been listening to Maritime Rights, one in a 10-part series of environmental concerts for the radio, featuring the maritime sounds of the United States Eastern Seaboard and the improvisations of 10 performers of new music. The soloist featured in this program was composer and saxophonist Steve Lacy, playing his own composition entitled Coastline. Also heard were the foghorns at the Portland Headlight in Maine, Governor's Island in the New York Harbor, West Quoddy, Maine, and at Cove Point on the Chesapeake Bay, Maryland. Heard also were the voices of lighthouse keepers Jim Barber, John Richardson, and Eddie Calhoun. Maritime Rights was composed by Alvin Curran and produced by Alvin Curran and Melissa Gould. Location and studio recordings were made by the producers with the assistance of Nicola Bernardini. Special thanks are extended to the United States Coast Guard for their cooperation and collaboration in this project. Maritime Rights was produced with funds provided by the Corporation for Public Broadcasting through National Public Radio's Satellite Program Development Fund. This program was produced by Alvin Curran and Melissa Gould, who are solely responsible for its content.

0: Hey, yeah. Boy, I caught a loft that you'd have been proud of the other day.
1: Oh, you did?
0: Must have gone half inch over the measure.
1: Yeah,
0: right up with
1: the other. Just once in a great while you get one of them.
0: Yeah.
2: This is Maritime Rights, a 10-part series of environmental concerts for radio and stereo, composed by Alvin Curran, featuring the maritime sounds of the United States Eastern Seaboard and the improvisations of 10 innovative performers of new music. This program features a performance by Malcolm Goldstein, a composer and violinist who had been active in the presentation of new music and dance since the early 1960s, collaborating principally with the Judson Dance Theater, Tone Rhodes Ensemble, and the Experimental Intermedia Foundation. His violin improvisations center on the nuances of sound texture alive in each moment. Goldstein's work, titled From Center of Rainbow Sounding, is orchestrated here exclusively with sounds from Maine. Two bellboys off the Camden Harbor, seals and eider ducks at Lime Island with the Rockland horn heard in the distance, and the Manana Island foghorn. Woven into this is the voice of Phil Raines, a colorful retired lobsterman from Camden, heard talking to Captain Clive Poole. Maritime Rights.
1: Hey, yeah.
0: I like the way you set up your traps, Bill. They look like they ought to do the job.
1: These are pretty good. I got two on the end.
0: Hey, yeah.
1: Season before you wear the paint off. So you know they're not going to take very much wiring for the first year. So therefore I think you extend the life a bit, at least a year. Probably more because they still get a lot of paint on and they're still bright.
0: Hey, yeah.
1: Oh, my God.

0: Credit you could pull them right out. Hmm. Huh. All worth a nickel.
1: Yeah. Yeah, I've had some done like that too.
0: I didn't have any great amount, but I had too many.

0: strap. Seeing this is the top here, see? Mm-hmm. And flatten that out just like that. So that when the bottom was tight, the top was tight, your hand was just about touch top and bottom on that hook and on the net. Mm-hmm. They way flat like this. So when they went in, see what I'm coming at?
1: Yeah.
0: Well, you get that by making the neck 3 matches wide. See? These are bottom up. These are 6 matches.

0: Hey, yeah. Go buy them.
1: But they make a damn good. That makes a good job. Yeah. They make pretty good.

Yeah.

Hundreds or more, so good ones. He knew that they weren't supposed to be on there anyway, but he should have found himself, so he had done any harm, or anything, scared him, or anything. So he got him somewhere.

0: I said probably after the little birds hatch, I know that it has happened, and they go in the ear cavity of the little bird and kill them. Well, I said, I believe the damn shags are probably responsible for it. Well, he signed in to find out. Well, I haven't sent the birds. You know what? And they came out with a report. And their report was that the little bird died of some kind of a cholera. It wasn't an insect or something that went in the head, but it was the cholera. And by God, I still think that was carried by them goddamn filthy shags. I've been on Medrick Rock when you couldn't step without stepping in the net. And you know how...
1: Hey, yeah.

You have been listening to Maritime Rights, one in a 10-part series of environmental concerts for the radio, featuring the maritime sounds of the United States Eastern Seaboard and the improvisations of 10 performers of new music. The soloist featured in this program was composer and violinist Malcolm Goldstein, performing his work from Center of Rainbow Sounding. Heard also were two bellboys at Camden Harbor, seals and eider ducks at Lime Island, with the Rockland horn heard in the distance, and the Manana Island foghorn, all from the state of Maine. Also heard is a conversation between lobsterman Phil Raines and Captain Clive Poole of Camden. Maritime Rights was composed by Alvin Curran and produced by Alvin Curran and Melissa Gould. Location and studio recordings were made by the producers with the assistance of Nicola Bernardini. Special thanks are extended to the United States Coast Guard for their cooperation and collaboration in this project, and to Mr. Phil Raines and Captain Clive Poole. Maritime Rights was produced with funds provided by the Corporation for Public Broadcasting through National Public Radio's Satellite Program Development Fund. This program was produced by Alvin Curran and Melissa Gould, who are solely responsible for its content.

0: You normally gave consideration to the guy in the engine room. You didn't ring this too loud. I'm going to say you probably...
1: This is Maritime Rights, a 10-part series of environmental concerts for radio and stereo, composed by Alvin Curran, featuring the maritime sounds of the United States Eastern Seaboard and the improvisations of 10 innovative performers of new music. This program features a performance by experimental composer and trombonist George Lewis, one of the few composer performers in America who has developed a personal language and versatility expressed in equal measure through computers and acoustic instruments. Here, Lewis's improvisation has been liberally treated by Curran and mixed with the historic foghorn of the Nantucket lightship, the Nantucket II, now a historic museum in the Boston Harbor, the wave-activated whistle at the entrance to the Ambrose Channel in the New York Harbor, and the voice of Captain Ken Black giving a guided tour through the Shore Village Museum, of which he is director, in Rockland, Maine. Heard also are five words spoken by composer-saxophonist Anthony Braxton. Maritime Rights.
0: And the second thing that's important about lighthouses is that every lighthouse has to be different from every other lighthouse. And this was extremely difficult to do before electricity. And here's the kid. This is where we show them here. I'd say every lighthouse has to have its own street address. Mm-hmm. And the address of this one, this is Petit Manan Light, second order, made by Le Porte, Paris, and that's a 40-watt lamp. Okay, but this light was lit all the time. Why was it lit all the time?

0: Right. Him.
1: From that, out of Tobo. 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
0: Toll. 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

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You find a tug, sure, it's got

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And it just... And it... This, unfortunately, doesn't work. Turn that little wheel. This gadget was on that pedestal. A pin would come around, knock this thing off the pedestal. When it knocked it off the pedestal, started the gear train in motion. There you go. Piston, hammer. Bang. The bell. Simple as that. Now, Rube Goldberg, every time it rang the bell,

0: this is a wave actuated whistle and whistle from a whistle buoy. And you'll see, I'll show you that, where you can go down and look at one of these down, one of the oldest kind down at the City Landing, which belonged to us. Every whistle buoy's got a tube runs through the entire buoy. Now, some buoys have tubes in them for buoyancy reasons, made for not buoyancy. Stability reasons.
1: Right.
0: A whistle buoy has a tube on it for whistle reasons, and the whistle's on top.
1: Him.
0: Completely through it. The tender puts the buoys.
1: Toll. Coins. Doll.

You can't use these things. This presents a little problems. And this might be a useful tool. Boston Harbor. In inner Boston Harbor, you'll see that they'll have lighted buoys, the channel, there'll be lighted buoys. Right next to those lighted buoys, there'll be a bell buoy. Right next to it, like a marker buoy. And then people say, what the hell are they? Why can't they put the bell on the buoy like they do every place else? But the reason for that is that in Boston Harbor,

0: You see, this all ties in with lots of little things. Battery power, portable power. He didn't have electricity, so he used batteries. This was 12 volts. This was also used on buoys on occasion, selected buoys where there was no swell. See, again, I say every lighthouse is different, that the sailor's going to be able to identify, right? Well, the same reason, your buoys, you have different kind of buoys for different reasons. And also, you can't have every buoy the same. Since the sailor, when he heard it, the sound buoy, they'd all be the same. He wouldn't know which the hell buoy it was. So they have to vary them. And this is one of the ways they did that. It was 12 volts. So, fine. Maine, going back here to lights. Maine had the reputation of having the worst lighthouses in the mountain world.
1: Right.
0: In the United States.
1: Him. Toll. Coins. Dollars.

was the vessel that was built by the British government to replace the lightship that was sunk by the British steamer Olympic out on Nantucket Station in 1934. And as I say, this is the emergency fog bell. The purpose of this bell was to use as a fog signal should the main fog signal on the lightship be coming up.

one in a 10-part series of environmental concerts for the radio, featuring the maritime sounds of the United States Eastern Seaboard and the improvisations of 10 performers of new music. The soloist featured in this program was composer and trombonist George Lewis. Together with Lewis's trombone improvisations are heard the sounds of the foghorn of the lightship, the Nantucket II, the wave-activated whistle at the entrance to the Ambrose Channel in the New York Harbor, the voice of Ken Black, director of the Shore Village Museum in Rockland, Maine, and five words spoken by composer-saxophonist Anthony Braxton. Maritime Rights was composed by Alvin Curran and produced by Alvin Curran and Melissa Gould. Location and studio recordings were made by the producers with the assistance of Nicola Bernardini. Special thanks are extended to the United States Coast Guard for their cooperation and collaboration in this project, as well as to Captain Ken Black and Anthony Braxton. Maritime Rights was produced with funds provided by the Corporation for Public Broadcasting through National Public Radio's Satellite Program Development Fund. This program was produced by Alvin Curran and Melissa Gould, who are solely responsible for its content.

0: This is Maritime Rights, a 10-part series of environmental concerts for the radio and stereo, composed by Alvin Curran, featuring the maritime sounds of the United States Eastern Seaboard and the improvisations of 10 innovative performers of new music. This program features John Cage, a composer and performer who has dedicated his life's work to the search for music in all things. Here, Cage was asked by Curran to record 5 monosyllabic words, which Curran offset in overlapping cyclical patterns. These were then orchestrated with an unusual recording from within the Edgartown Lighthouse on Martha's Vineyard, Massachusetts, whose two-tone horn plays day and night unceasingly every 14 seconds, and with the famous diaphone horn of the lightship, the Nantucket II. Maritime Rights.
1: Do food crew
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0: crew.
1: You have been listening to Maritime Rights, one in a 10-part series of environmental concerts for the radio, featuring the maritime sounds of the United States Eastern Seaboard and the improvisations of 10 performers of new music. The soloist featured in this program was John Cage, heard here reading 5 monosyllabic words in his own inimitable voice. Also heard were the sounds of the Edgartown Lighthouse on Martha's Vineyard, Massachusetts, whose horn was recorded from inside the light tower, and the famous diaphone horn of the lightship, the Nantucket II. Maritime Rights was composed by Alvin Curran and produced by Alvin Curran and Melissa Gould. Location and studio recordings were made by the producers with the assistance of Nicola Bernardini. Special thanks are extended to the United States Coast Guard for their cooperation and collaboration in this project. Maritime Rights was produced with funds provided by the Corporation for Public Broadcasting through National Public Radio's Satellite Program Development Fund. This program was produced by Alvin Curran and Melissa Gould, who are solely responsible for its content.

0: And after an absence of 5 or 6 weeks, when you come back and you're anticipating the family and friends that are left on the shore, one of the very first things you hear are the whistle buoys and the gongs, the clappers on the bells, and you know that suddenly you're arriving close to home. It's one of the feelings that can't be described. You can listen to recordings of the fog signals, but it still won't quite express your feelings when you hear it for the first time after being so far out to sea.
1: I am Alvin Curran, and this is Maritime Rights, a 10-part series of environmental concerts for the radio, composed by myself and featuring the maritime sounds of the United States Eastern Seaboard and the improvisations of 10 innovative performers of new music. In this concert, I assume the role of vocal soloist, but the real protagonists here are the natural sounds themselves. In the first half of the concert, these sounds are blended into an ever-thickening texture, an imaginary soundscape composed with over 60 foghorns, bells, gongs, whistles, and ship's horns, all recorded on location between New Brunswick, Canada, and the Chesapeake Bay. Of special note is the presence of the Brenton Reef Lightship Diaphone, made available by Peter Killam, who recorded it in the 1950s before it and similar horns were dismantled. Punctuating this whole first section is a play on one word, right, contributed by the well-known American composer Elliot Carter. A malfunctioning high-pitched horn at Race Point on the tip of Cape Cod, Massachusetts, leads to the second section, which is a kind of chorale created by my voice singing together with the sounds of the Brooklyn Bridge. This historic monument, though now acoustically dampened, produced, as you can hear, an uncanny, almost human-like vocal sound as vehicles passed over it. The concluding foghorn concert is one recorded at Battery Park on the tip of Manhattan Island, with its two bells and the horn opposite on Governor's Island. The spoken words near the beginning and the end, reflecting a life at sea, are those of Senior Coast Guard Chief Daniel Warrington. The song, Rolling Home, is sung and played by folklorist Bill Bunyan of Westport Island, Maine. Maritime Rights.
0: People that are landbound and never get to sea, they only look at the sound signals as irritants, noise pollution, something that they could live without. But when you're out there in the fog and you're completely encased with visibility 10, 15 feet, when you hear that sound signal, you really know that you have a friend out there in

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Twice 5,000

I am Alvin Curran, and you have been listening to Maritime Rights, one in a 10-part series of environmental concerts for radio, composed by myself and featuring the maritime sounds of the United States Eastern Seaboard and the improvisations of 10 innovative performers of new music. In this concert, I was the featured soloist, and my improvised choral singing was heard woven into a panoramic soundscape of foghorns, bells, gongs, whistles, ship's horns, and bridges, chosen from locations along the entire eastern coast. While the beginning of the concert centers around the sounds of the Boothe Bay Harbor in Maine, the end features the Brooklyn Bridge and the Upper New York Harbor. The voices of Senior Coast Guard Chief Daniel Warrington and composer Elliot Carter are heard at the beginning and the middle of the piece respectively, while the singing and bandoneon playing of Bill Bonyan is heard near the end. Maritime Rights was composed by Alvin Curran and produced by Alvin Curran and Melissa Gould. Location and studio recordings were made by the producers with the assistance of Nicola Bernardini. Special thanks are extended to the United States Coast Guard for their cooperation and collaboration in this project, as well as to Elliot Carter, Daniel Warrington of the Coast Guard Navigational Aid School on Governor's Island, Bill Bonyan of Westport Island, Maine, and to Peter and Dorothy Killam of Foster, Rhode Island, for their kind permission to use their droll Yankee record number DY-103. Maritime Rights was produced with funds provided by the Corporation for Public Broadcasting through National Public Radio's Satellite Program Development Fund. This program was produced by Alvin Curran and Melissa Gould, who are solely responsible for its content.

Let a bottle pig see, show you what to do, and this is what he'll tell you. If you got a problem, to know who you are here now, this is what you do. Remember, you are me, I am you, all of us together.

live with simplicity all that happens, and welcome to the Naked Short Club, your free weekly consultation with Dr. Stu, here on Resonance, London and the world's number one voice of choice for radio art, the arts, the creative, and the unexpected. We are here for an hour of hard but healing talk. Think of it as respite care from the crazed gyrations of markets, the madness of crowds, the lunacies of leaders, and the growing eccentricities of electorates. This week, we'll move and we'll shake and we'll gyre and we'll gimble our way through an hour of hard talk and hard facts, getting behind and beyond the hype and the memes, and we'll dig into the mega trends, the meta trends, the minutiae of matters like space beyond X, crypto beyond BTC, yield beyond MicroStrategy, VC beyond mega AI, payment rails and stablecoins, tokenization and detokenization, and perhaps markets, the economy, and the wider world. To help us, real experts, several are recurrent guests, such as fintech pioneer Sean Kiernan, whose finger is very much on, but uncut by the sharp edge and the pulse of the future of finance. Sean is CEO and founder of Greengage, the neobank and treasury play based on probably the crypto-friendliest asset-backed digital lending platform on this side of the Atlantic. Welcome back to multi-track crypto entrepreneur Toby Lewis, co-founder of Reserve, itself offering a lending-based Bitcoin yield strategy, while Toby also heads the London chapter of BitAngels, the early-stage crypto blockchain and AI venture hub, as well as founding enterprises like information provider Novum Insights and Trio, which launched the Ordinals Bot marketplace. And what a pleasure to see here once again. And to hear Ankush Jain, a Forbes 30 under 30, an accomplished musician, a brilliant guitarist and composer, and erstwhile chief investment officer of digital assets fund of funds managers, Aero Capital. And we welcome on his very first visit to the Naked Short Club, Patrick Martin, principal and managing partner of EMF Family Office, an active investor in digital assets, Web3, fintech, AI, and climate tech, and one of the sharper minds in this space. And welcome to Vijayanthi Neha Vadrevu, founder and CEO of Incluya, which blends fintech with wellness. She is here in London from Austin, Texas, which since the SpaceX IPO took off like a rocket, looks destined for another growth spurt. More about her later, but she will be our font of poetry. Plus, as ever, we'll hear music by Gong and its constellation of quantum spin-offs, cosmic derivatives, and astral fellow travelers. This time, the music will be by Invisible Gravity Vehicle, featuring Gong's founder David Allen, and Gus Till, featuring Steve Hillage. But first, here are Gong themselves. At least, here are about to be Gong themselves from their 1992 album Shapeshifter, featuring, amongst others, violin genius Graham Clark. And their recent album is well worth checking out. That's called Bright Spirit, a bright spirit spark in the midst of these troubled times. So let's hear that music.

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1: the Naked Shore Club on Resonance FM, and I am Dr. Stu, your host. That was Gong. Check out their recent album, as Dr. Stu was mentioning earlier. It's called Bright Spirit, a beauty. Now, each of our guests, a beauty in themselves, every single one bears before them a wondrous frothing tankard of the sacred libation that we will enjoy as ever throughout the show, the delicious ale

0: which note, I must ask you guests, how are you dressed?
1: We're naked.
0: No, you just sound sedated, to tell the truth. But, look, whether crypto or fiat, you're all pert of form and of wallet fat. And as Lorca, the poet, said, when I see you naked, I see the earth. Now, let's start our conversation with the following. You know, before, I think there's an intention to test what pass for verity is around things like Bitcoin, DATs, altcoins, the SpaceX IPO, just for starters. But first, let's look at our ability to understand and even to actually know what's going on in the world. This has been, of course, something that's become progressively, or should I say regressively, harder as old-fashioned bourgeois notions of fact-based reality have been superseded by narratives and memes, or at least their overt reassertions, since they were never not there. Certainly over the last 10 years or so, we've been pulled by the nose of these things, and most of our post-Enlightenment verities seem to have been defenestrated and pretty much lie bleeding on the pavement or the sidewalk outside. This is right up several of your streets, for example. You're not just here for poetry, Vijayanthi. What do you make of all of this?
2: I think I'll start from an anthropologist perspective. Truth exists in multiplicities. Truth is cultural. Culture is ever-evolving, ever-fluid. And when we talk about notions of currency, money, value and value abstracted, when we look at it from a cultural perspective, there's myths, there's beliefs, there's telling and retelling of stories that emphasize a certain cultural notion. And when you say, you know, fact-based, superseding, you know, all of this is, we have to look at any fact as a facet and a product of the culture of which it was born. So there is no ultimate truth. And so I'd love to hear from everyone, you know, with your shade of cultural programming, where is the truth in all of this? And where are you coming from? What is your cultural conditioning?
0: Sean Kiernan.
3: I'm going to approach this from a slightly philosophical angle. I think Descartes famously talked about the I think, therefore I am, kind of positing us as the center of the universe, if you will, if the individual emanates outside from them, the reality. And we've seen then through the passage of time, the likes of Nietzsche with the will to power, where as an individual you can define your own reality. And naturally, when we have a world which is defined by your own reality, you end up with the consequence of opinion and a difference of viewpoint expressing themselves at a much grander scale without having an understanding of a common truth. And I appreciate we all have different perspectives, and I think that's very important. But something that the ancients, and I think to the East, has preserved to a larger extent is this capacity for us to be part of a world as opposed to the center of the world. And I think that direction of travel and the nexus for me is very interesting to explore. And I'd also be keen to hear other opinions on that.
0: Toby Lewis.
4: Yeah, that thrust me back to university. But the fascinating. In terms of the, I kind of feel it's been a very strange era for truth. Obviously, we've got sort of peace in Iran supposedly today, kind of thing. It seems that there's lots of different things that are kind of, I guess, sliding doors of truth that we need to come up against. But I think I think it's a very exciting time from my perspective. And I think that the sort of, even though that people have this disquiet around what is true and what might matter, I think that the potential of technology and the SpaceX that we're going to talk about, I think, is that's what's exciting me at the moment. And I think that's definitely an interesting time to be alive, for sure.
0: Patrick Martin.
5: Well, I think with the different points of view, I agree with most of them, but I

0: think in the end, we're probably all living in a simulation. So our truth is what our creator has given us. And we should just enjoy the ride and see where it goes.
1: Well, Vijay Andy, what do you think?
2: Of the simulation?
1: Yeah.
2: Multiple simulations. Whose simulation are you living in? Is it yours? Is it Elon Musk's? Is it Dr. Stu's?
1: Yeah, or is it something that's drawn from the Rig Veda? We shall hear perhaps later on. Now let's dive into an even more arcane level of consideration. Dr. Stu, many listeners will know, is often on the other side of the Atlantic, and their defenestration was mentioned, and he's certainly been in danger of that every time he said the word DATS. In New York, they just throw you out the window. And yet, there's plenty of activity of that type going on to the east of the Atlantic, and someone's getting it right, someone's getting it wrong. But in terms of knowing what's real, what's not real, there's so much noise, both pro and con. You know, what Michael Saylor's doing with strategy. You know, I wonder if anyone's got anything to say about that. Maybe Toby, would you like to lead on that?
3: Yeah, so I think I've always been a sort of big fan of what Saylor's been doing, just because it seizes on the scarcity of Bitcoin, and he's built something that sort of driven a lot of the cyclicality forward to Bitcoin. I think you and I, Stuart, have talked a lot about how, I guess, worrying that he's almost become a one-man vulnerability for Bitcoin. But I also feel like the mechanism that is pushing strategy forward seems to have been put together quite intelligently, and for that reason, so many different people have been emulating him.
1: And yet, people with long memories may remember the likes of Tokai Blank playing merry games with the treasury functions at some Japanese banks decades ago, where, you know, from the outside, it wasn't altogether clear, or would never have been altogether clear, what they were doing until the last minute when things went wrong. And, you know, Ankush, given that you've had a history of allocating to plays in this space, if you were looking at the financial stack or the capital stack there, what would you be making of strategy?
4: So strategy is very interesting. I mean, I compare it to other options for investing in Bitcoin. So you have Bitcoin ETFs. In the past, you had the Grayscale Bitcoin Investment Trust, which is the response to not having an ETF. They came along, Grayscale's premium got wiped out, and then ultimately we moved on from there. Then you had like Bitcoin yield strategies. So you could do like covered calls or like lend the Bitcoin to get additional yield. And that sometimes would be wrapped up in funds. And now you have sometimes like market neutral approaches, which are denominated in Bitcoin. You're essentially trying to multiply your Bitcoin. So there's various routes of access. You can have pure play Bitcoin exposure. You can have Bitcoin yield exposure. We have exposure to the underlying plus minus that return. And then you have the strategy or the DAT exposure, which is you enter via the equity or debt, and then you get exposure to the underlying Bitcoin. You try and multiply that Bitcoin, but it's more like a leverage play on the way up and leverage on the way down. I always thought, looking at strategy, that there's some price where everything gets liquidated. But in reality, it's more about how we can finance his positions. So on the way up, he's got very easy access to credit. He's created this whole narrative around multiplying Bitcoin, which is great for investors on the way up, compounds the returns. But then when things go the other way, it depends on how much access he has to that credit. If he doesn't have access, then eventually the last resort is to sell some Bitcoin, not all the Bitcoin, but very slowly. But if he still has access, then you can still continue going.
0: Well, at the end of the day, digital asset treasury companies have to evolve. I think just holding assets on the balance sheet is not enough. So what we need is actively managed crypto companies that use the underlying assets to create revenue, create yield, use it to deploy capital. And this is not just Bitcoin, but there's also other let's say top 10 coins that give themselves well for these kind of strategies. So I think that we've seen the first act, and we've had a lot of drawdowns in the existing companies. I think a lot of people took companies and made them into digital asset treasuries just because they could and because there was easy money to be raised, but most of them don't know how to run these things. So what you need is you need professional management that knows how to run public companies, that knows how to use the instrument that are available. And then you need operators who basically know how to operate in the digital asset space, use DeFi and tools that are available in order to generate real revenues, to basically have operating companies that then use the underlying assets, like, for example, Hype or Ethereum or other coins.
5: I think Patrick's spot on. I think it was a bit of a messy summer last year, as a lot of these firms kind of almost speculatively started to raise money without necessarily knowing what they're going to do with it. And in a way, several of them are basically poor form ETFs. They're very costly base for just holding an asset. And if you think of the next wave, as Patrick referenced, the picks and shovels businesses that these pools of capital can entertain, if they're aligned with the underlying respective token, can be rather interesting. And I think the yield component can take many forms. It could be the infrastructure play, kind of the low risk, low reward for Ethereum staking, for Bitcoin Lightning or respective chains, their own kind of plumbing, if you will. I think it could be the asset management trade that Ankush spoke to, which is kind of the options collar, various delta neutral strategies. Or it could be the lending trade. And here I think if you look at this as a pool of collateral, and in some ways, particularly Bitcoin is probably the best collateral I think that is available in the world. It's super liquid and trades 24/7. You can use it as a field for lending against and then lending onwards at a higher spread, almost like a banking trade. And I think the MicroStrategy or strategy play, he's spending a lot for this credit. He's spending kind of over 11% to borrow. But he's got a big pool of Bitcoin. And if you look at it, Bitcoin as a form of collateral, he could probably be paying way below the odds if he structured this slightly differently. So I'm curious to see in a downturn, if you can't raise that money in the digital credit play that he's doing today, if there's going to be a better way for him to raise that money when he has to look at other options.
3: Yeah, and I think one thing that both Sailor and Strive with SATA have really unlocked with these very high 11%, 13% yields is it's really going to end up disrupting the high yield bond market. Like we think of the famous junk bonds, and I kind of think that almost like what Stretch is roughly $8 billion and SATA's $2 billion. This is a $10 billion market, which is tiny compared to the rest of Bitcoin. So like almost what I envisage is at least this cycle, you could easily imagine that expanding to $100 billion plus, because you just find it very hard to imagine strategy at the moment being able to default. So at some point, it's going to really be able to issue this credit to such an extent that it's going to squeeze Bitcoin upwards. I think that the whole market has been positioned so short Bitcoin relatively to all of the sort of the AI tech players I think we're going to get onto in a minute, like that there will be a trade where everything rockets upwards, also driven by this digital credit expansion. I think like most of the market isn't understanding that this kind of almost free ability to borrow at 11% is super attractive to anyone looking to get those kind of yields. And an airline company in the US or something like that is very likely to default. Okay, Stretch depegged a few weeks ago and rapidly came back to its peg again, right? So I think like the market is massively overemphasizing the risk related to the digital credit and forgetting the upside that is likely to propel in Bitcoin.
4: Yeah, very interesting. But I think it also depends on the type of investor. So who wishes to gain exposure to the underlying. and in what form. In the past, like the market was dominated by retail and crypto native investors who wanted to get access to Bitcoin and then eventually other crypto assets. And now, as time has gone on, many of these investors have actually left the market, which is a bit of a shame. And it's shifted more towards these institutional guys who wish to get exposure in many different ways. Institutions can get access to Bitcoin through Bitcoin ETFs. Some of them can hold Bitcoin directly, or they invest in derivatives. Others may wish to invest in things like MicroStrategy or DATS, but I don't really think as many of them would really find that as appealing. So, in the short term, with these cycles on the way up, as I mentioned earlier, things like Strategy do very well. When things turn, things are a bit more uncertain. Perhaps it will survive because it was the first one and is so big, and he's got that narrative. He can raise capital much easier than smaller DATS. But in the long term, it really depends.
0: I have a varied opinion on this. I think these high yield preferred stock issuances are quite dangerous because Saylor is basically saying, "Oh, okay, this is like a cash account. You can just put your money there, and we're going to pay you 11%, and you don't need to worry about it." And then that's what happens in the financial crisis. Everybody says, "Oh, we have these collateralized debt obligations, and don't worry about it. It's backed by mortgages and everything." And then it works out fine, and then at some point it doesn't, right? And then the market freezes, and then everybody loses money. So I think it needs to be labeled in the right way, that this is a higher risk. Like, a high yield always means high risk, right? So the higher the yield, the higher the risk. So people need to be aware. If professional investors lose some money because they put it in their portfolio, that's fine. If the everyday investor, which Michael Saylor is also addressing, is basically saying, "Oh yeah, you should just put your savings in there, and then if you need it, you can always take it, and you're getting an 11.5%. And eventually, he's probably going to, if the thing trades at a discount, he's going to increase the rate to make it trade back. But there's history with similar instruments that basically you keep increasing the rate, and at some point it completely breaks, and that's a danger that I don't want it to happen. I mean, it can be good for Bitcoin, but it's not good for the people investing in this, I think.
5: I'm probably less worried about repaying the debt. I think the concern, given he has so much collateral to sell, I think as it stands proportionally, there's a lot of assets if he had to sell. The question that I have, and really the concern, is if he had to sell, and we saw recently the sale of even a small fraction of Bitcoin really moved the market. And he's such a systemic player now that if he looks at debt obligations of $2 billion a year, roughly, for the current product, that's material. And he's essentially paying 11% with the assumption that Bitcoin will grow in excess of that 11% if he buys it today, but he's paying this in perpetuity. And that in perpetuity is the real problem, because it assumes the dollar will go down forever, and kind of this will become, from discounted cash flow analysis, kind of a non-existent debt down the road. But if it turns against him and he has to sell again, and there's no capacity for him actually to pivot from his strategy to constantly acquire, these DATs, particularly Strategy, just have to get bigger. And every single time they have to acquire, they'll own more of the asset, which has only a limited quantity. And it eventually will get to kind of a tipping point where the strategy will end up, say he's currently got 4 or 5% of total Bitcoin supply. If it becomes 10% someday, which it could theoretically, like, does that then even more materially move the market? And then it becomes not just systemic risk for Bitcoin, but perhaps for other plays in the wider capital markets.
1: I think that we will take a breather now, not because we have resolved anything whatsoever, but to those listeners who are less familiar with this particular bit of the whole crypto space, it's quite instructive, I think, to hear how nuanced the view even of some of DATS proponents or advocates are in their view. It's very much a horses for courses kind of game. And Dr. Steele will be really interested to see whether the tripwires are fallen over, or Strategy or its equivalents become an even more substantial part of the market. We shall see. But in taking a breather, How better to refresh the lungs than with the glowing sounds of Invisible Gravity Vehicle featuring David Allen, Gong's founder.

0: So who am I? And what am I doing here?
1: Why are you here, man?
0: Too many answers. Too many answers.
2: Too many answers.
0: Too many answers.
1: No.

0: victory or misery.
1: Hitler didn't have a victory.
0: But then, neither am I. Neither am I. Neither am I.
1: Neither am I.
0: Too many answers. Ha! Ha!
1: No.
0: For one split second, the lost pose is found.
1: Top of the way.
0: And then,
1: bottom of the way.
0: Lost again.

0: 5-0.
1: What is the purpose?
0: From the hole in the center of the... Oh-oh! From the hole in the center of the... Uh-oh!
1: Bottom, bottom.
2: Hoorah, as they will shout next May Day in Red Square, the East Wing and certain reform and other neo-fascist circles, if the Russian agents in power or close to it in the West manage to have Ukraine sold down the river like Republican Spain in the 30s. Let's hope that tide, or that the tide there, has really turned. In any case, that was Invisible Gravity Vehicle with Gong's founder David Allen on vocals. I am Dr. Stu, your host. 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Meanwhile, I remain Dr. Stu, your host, and this is the Naked Shore Club. And we need poetry. The world needs poetry. And this edition's font of such joy is Vijayanthi Vadrevu, normally based in Austin, Texas. Vijayanthi is fintech founder and CEO of Incluya, an agentic AI-driven financial wellness companion, as well as principal at Raya, which blends applied anthropology, design and thinking for Fortune 500 companies and not-for-profits. She has also been adjunct professor at City University in New York, and appeared in movies and is a practiced exponent of Indian classical dance. Pretty awesome, but right now, it's time for poetry. What are we going to hear?
3: We're going to hear Voices Separated by 3,000 Years, Carl Sagan, Rig Vedas, and the Upanishads. They arrived by entirely different paths at exactly the same wonder. Nasadasin no sadasit, tadanim nasit rajona vyoma paroyat, kim avariva kuhakasya sharman amba kim asid gahanam gabiram. In the beginning, darkness was hidden by darkness. All this was an ocean of unconscious, unmanifest, undivided, unbegun. What stirred? Where? In whose protection? The cosmos is all that is, or was, or ever will be. There is a tingling in the spine, a catch in the voice, a faint sensation as of a distant memory of falling from great height. Purnamada, Purnamidam, Purnat, Purnam, Udayache, Purnasya Purnam, Adaya Purnam, Evava Sisyate. From the infinite was born the infinite. The infinite remains after the infinite is taken away. The nitrogen in our DNA, the calcium in our teeth, the iron in our blood, we were made in the interiors of collapsing stars. We are made of star stuff. Asatoma Satgamaya, Tamasoma Jyotirgamaya, Mrityorma Amritam Gamaya. From the unreal, lead me to the real. From darkness, lead me to light. From death, lead me to immortality. Tattvam Asi. That thou art. You are the universe, knowing itself briefly in you. We are a way for the cosmos to know itself.
2: Beautiful, Vijayanthi. Just beautiful. You need to come back and do this some more. And speaking of more, listeners, that's what we need of the delicious Never Enough product of our sponsors. Made of Ponzi beer! The brew that froths like the mouths of unapologetic Brexiteers, or of the Send Them Back or Even Burn Them Out Brigade, or of advocates for the annexation of the West Bank, or of those who would have bombed other people's lives back to the Dark Ages, and to some extent did, or of those who cry and howl and cosplay in their kafirs for Hamas and Hezbollah and the IRGC, hoping to be in a revolution that will be neither televised nor spare them, and who stayed silent when Iran's murderous regime killed thousands of its own people, and have sometimes unwittingly, and in all too many cases, wittingly enough, reawakened, given vent to, and routinized anti-Semitism on an epochal scale, and have kept intersectionally stum about Sudan's Darfur genocide, or what's happening to the Uyghurs in China, and the millions in the Congo who've died, or the gender apartheid and the femicide in Afghanistan, which has reintroduced chattel slavery to its criminal code and affords women less protection than it does to birds. Now, let's continue our conversation. Toby Lewis, and Dr. Stews read that more money was sucked into the SpaceX IPO than all the major large-scale IPOs since the year 2000. You know, pretty monumental episode that we're experiencing, isn't it?
4: Yeah, no. I think it seems a real vindication for sort of entrepreneurial dreamers, really. The fact that Elon has been sort of taking an IPO for a company that with a stated goal to put man on Mars, it's pretty extraordinary. And I think that the way I see this IPO playing out is where it's really the beginning of a very exciting period in financial markets, where in dot-com we had a lot of people building out the potential of what could be the internet. And now we've got the same thing coming with speculation around artificial intelligence. And I think that probably the next 2 years are going to be a real capital market unlock that we haven't really seen. Maybe you could argue the Facebook, Twitter period of when that came. But because of things like Sarbanes-Oxley and a bunch of other things, and the Facebook and Twitter IPOs coming after the financial crisis, I think there's a reason why many of us here have been doing a lot of stuff in the crypto space, because effectively the public markets got shut for an extended period of time. And I think we'll probably look back on the SpaceX IPO as the kind of grand reopening of the public markets. And it's just an astonishing amount of capital that's about to ripple through anything linked to frontier innovation.
5: Yeah, I think it's very exciting to see that we're going away from earnings per share, and we're going to high 100 times multiple of earnings, or not of revenue. But the sky is the limit, I suppose. Space, if you like science fiction like I do, usually the biggest company on the planet is the biggest rocket company. So I think the space economy is now officially open, and we're going to see. I mean, of course, there are some drawbacks. I think it's called the Kepler effect. If the satellites start bumping into each other, and then everything goes into small pieces. So that's a risk we guess we have to live with. But I guess eventually intelligence is going to go to the biggest energy source, which is the sun. And so, I think Elon is on the right path. And, you know, I don't think people have made a lot of money betting against him. So I mean, I bought a couple of shares. So let's see where it goes, right?
2: This actually means that technically you have an interest in the stock, but I think we'll let you off on this one. But it's interesting that in this case, as you mentioned, we're looking at 100 times earnings. Who would have thought? This is where space and time are folded in terms of our notions of what actually is. Because on a certain level, this might turn out to be the biggest meme stock of all time, if only because possibly we're a little early. Are we really going to get to Mars soon enough, or are we more likely to end up by a revivified Zuckerberg's metathraldom? Who knows? Over to you.
6: So obviously I take my hat off to him. I think we all should. He's the wealthiest man on the planet now, the only trillionaire we've ever known. And good luck to Elon. And good luck to all of us. I think with Toby, I agree, this is great for the capital markets. We now have something that we can point towards that suddenly has turned the shift away from just increasing privatization towards a more common ownership model. If this should be the North Star is another question. I think the idea of space being the next frontier, we all agree to. But if it's going to be a profitable enterprise, which essentially, if you look at the underlying business other than Starlink, it's more of a long-term kind of investment-led business, which doesn't necessarily deliver the kind of immediate euphoria that the capital markets would typically expect in quarterly news cycles. And I'm sure if anyone can deliver the quarterly news cycle, it would be Elon, because he has a gift for riding the wave. But he can't be the only show in town. I cut my teeth 20 years ago working in an aerospace consultancy firm in the States. And the idea of space tourism happening kind of at that time was going to be the next 5-10 years. It's now 20 years away, and that hasn't really happened yet. And I would venture to suggest that perhaps it's going to be a few more years away before we see this at scale. And I think it would be a great thing to happen, but there's a lot of other things that need to happen first, let alone kind of the energy inputs to make this be a material kind of trajectory for people to launch. And I think we need the likes of fusion to happen and all these other variables that these are the long tail, if you will. But very, very exciting to see the amount of money that's now being thrown at this, because you cannot solve these intractable problems without money. So here we go.
7: Yeah, I think it's amazing, and I can't wait to be on Mars. But the thing that excited me much more was it's kind of linking back to crypto and the impact on financial markets. I remember 10 years ago, everyone was talking about, oh, Bitcoin's amazing, Bitcoin versus the governments, or just how it's completely separate from the traditional assets or economy. But this whole SpaceX IPO, In the weeks leading up to it, you could trade pre-IPO shares on Hyperliquid, which is a great example of how crypto is now becoming part of the financial system. And Hyperliquid, in grand scheme of things, is still pretty small, 6-7% of the global volumes of per futures, but it's 70% of the crypto market, and it's an example of how you can unlock that liquidity a bit sooner. And the pros and cons of that, I mean, we've seen that with meme coins and the very early stage token launches, where if you bring the liquidity forward, there's a big disconnect between price and fundamentals. But as time goes on, and depending on the type of project and the scale of project, it is very exciting. So this is just the first example of that. In the future, we'll see many more examples.
2: Now, you mentioned government, and we have seen in very recent days, Anthropic, whose CEO had very publicly called for, if not a halt to the development, the breakneck pace of AI development, it certainly called for greater public sector or governmental intervention in what's going on. All of a sudden, they've been prevented by the U.S. government from rolling out their latest offering. If we lived in a world of conspiracy theories, which we know we do not, except the bit about the reptiles being our rulers is real, just so that listeners are clear. But if we lived in that kind of world, we'd almost say that Musk must have leaned on from the US government to buy some space for the AI component of SpaceX, although by all accounts that's being de-emphasized already. But Toby, I wonder what you think about what's gone on with Anthropic.
4: Yeah, well, I think firstly, the Anthropic CEO is slightly weird to keep on asking for regulation, and I quite enjoyed the irony of him being the first victim of government. But I also do think it was a real shame, because I think likely it was more the Anthropic marketing machine talking about how dangerous Fable 5 was. To actually, yes, there were some threats and vulnerabilities that were being unearthed, but I think that even Anthropic, the moment it happened, were looking to downplay those. So I think it's interesting, and we've already sort of seen models coming out of China that are aiming to do better work than Fable 5 were. So I think there's just a worry around government intervention at this very early stage of AI, which is accelerating, and these US tech giants in some ways might begin to lose their lead to other less kind of censored groups. So it's kind of an interesting, very interesting interplay, and maybe the US government may see this as a misstep.
2: Well, you know, it's kind of ironic that the U.S. government has stopped Mythos being spread around. If what was going around the markets was true, the fact that Mythos wasn't just finding flaws in all kinds of different systems, but it was actually showing where all the back doors were used by law enforcement, security agencies, and so forth. You would have thought that they would go out of their way to get it running, you know, shooting around in places like Iran, Russia, China, etc. So, you know, I'm sure we'll know exactly what the thinking was soon enough. But Vijayanthi, I know you want to speak.
8: I'll just say this, that especially coming from the U.S. side, we hear a lot about the perspective of AI in the U.S. versus in Europe, and the regulations are seen as, you know, cramping innovation and whatnot. But I do think that there is a mental health and a humanity perspective that does come into play with these regulations. There's psychologists are not now talking about AI psychosis. It's a new strain of mental illness that's happening, delusions of grandeur, if you will, spurred by AI. So in that vein, and I know that's not entirely what we're talking about with regulations, but as a subset of regulations, I do think it's very important to look at that. I mean, and then we have the whole involvement with the Pope, and there's a philosopher on board at Anthropic, and they're increasingly hiring social scientists to really socially engineer against some of the detrimental aspects and societal evils that could be spurred by AI.
2: Yeah. The Pope's encyclical was pretty interesting. On the other hand, he's no better at dancing than most other public figures. It's a letting of the side down, frankly. No, but that was very interesting, what was put out. Toby, what do you want to say about
4: that? Yeah, I think the one thing about Anthropic is I think a lot of people view them as slightly insincere, in almost like viewing it as almost like a recruitment tool of like, oh yeah, we're this ethical AI company, then we're putting out these things that are so unethical.
2: Are you saying they're simply virtue signaling?
4: The view is very much it's kind of they're playing for regulatory capture, a bit like how FTX was back in the day, and very badly, not as we saw, but like the effectively now Anthropic, though, have a very powerful position and have got a slight lead and are trying to shut the door as everyone else is about to catch up with them. And I think it's going to backfire possibly for all of the US. And you'll see the sort of Asian tech center with Tencent and the Alibabas and all of these. I'm sure they're like rubbing their hands at any attempt to be able to catch up on the great work that has been coming out of the US. I think there's this sort of geopolitical angle, and Anthropic and Sam Altman at OpenAI have done one of the weirdest jobs as tech executives, where they're kind of almost aggressively sort of almost like poisoning the dialogue around AI, and they're probably to blame for like so much doom mongering around AI. And I think that's like, from my point of view, I think Anthropic and OpenAI have both been leading perversely a sector that is about to be hit massively by government regulation, probably too soon.
2: Patrick?
5: I think it's not too soon. It's probably already too late. I think the cat's out of the bag, and I mean, Dario Amodei of Anthropic is, of course, virtue signaling. I think it's like a reverse psychology. Oh, my model is so bad or so good that I can't let you use it. So of course everybody wants it, right? So it's like a reverse psychology, very, very simple. But at the end of the day, what AI is going to create is something that we can't fathom, right? So we're still at the beginning, but if these things keep iterating, once they're now we're getting close to their, I think they already said that Google said Gemini is writing 70% of the new code for Gemini. And so when we get to 90 or 100%, then it's going to be self-iterating and then we lose complete control. And so I think what we need is off switches, right? So we need to kind of be able to switch this all off. And we should probably try it and have like a AI-free Sundays or something like this, because otherwise we're going to lose ourselves. I was at a conference in Munich in January this year, and we created an artifact where we basically we all put human content into a vault and said, okay, this is probably the last time we can certify that the content is 100% human, because going forward, it's all going to intermingle. And I mean, I'm already using AI to write emails, to write text messages, to write documents, right? And so music, art, right? So eventually we're now in a post AI era already, where we cannot distinguish between human and hybrid and full AI, I think. And that's going to be, it's going to be very interesting. So I think we need a way back. If we don't create it now, we're going to be lost.
6: I mean, I agree. I think the cat is out of the bag. I think there's an element of cat and mouse in this as we start to see these technologies kind of force us to look for backdoors and force us to look for breaks. We will have to get that much quicker and use them in turn to create new security mechanisms. And I think the one fear I have is more the current current world of AI is very much derivative or a reflection of what we ourselves have produced, and through large language models kind of encapsulates the next probabilistic outcome of a word or kind of thought. But agency is the real question. Right now we're a species of hustlers, if you will. We're running around kind of doing things entrepreneurially or otherwise. And if we end up losing that unique advantage and AI starts to dictate our world onto us, I think that'll be a much less rich world, unfortunately. So I think this generation is a very key one, because they'll be preserving certain things, but the future to come, I would only hope that people can still think on their own and do on their own.
2: Well, thank you. What a great set of guests. Some really trenchant points made there. Of course, listeners, you've been listening to The Naked Short Club, the most dangerous radio show of all time. Really, the government ought to ban it, or at least, you know, restrict it. It's that good, taking a leaf out of Anthropic's book. But thank you very much, Patrick Martin, Toby Lewis, Ankush Jan, Sean Kiernan. Special thanks to Vijayanthi Vandrevu and to Master Engineer Jack Sinnott. So, in parting, we happy few, this merry band of brothers and sister, sup we afresh the delicious brew from our sponsors, Madoff Ponzi Beer! For who would not give all their fame for a pot of ale and safety, while who would, with a shred of decency, dump on and deny safe harbour to that most vulnerable of victims of this conflicted world, the refugee? Fun fact for your next pub quiz or argument with a bigot. Out of 117.8 million forcibly displaced people worldwide, as of the middle of last year, just 500,000 were in the UK, of whom half are Ukrainian. Think of it like this, unless you're a Farage or a Polanskiite supporter of Putin's expansionism, these people deserve our support. And if the Tories, not that Dr. Stew is a particular fan of the current administration, but if the Tories had not given £28 billion to foreign companies and to terrorist organisations under the COVID business support scheme, plus billions in COVID-era contracts without competitive tenders to literally family and friends, the UK, even with the disaster of Brexit and the currently mediocre administration, would be swimming in money, not the current populist muck. What a great reversing strapline. Now, as we leave you with the sounds of Gus Till from his album Ghosts of the Earth featuring Steve Hillage on guitar, listeners, just remember till the next time that doing as you'd be done by and loving kindness are all that really matter. The rest is just commentary.
9: Skin of the earth into clouds of chaos. Down the veins they came from the belly of the beastly boar. Most with guns, some with cameras and microphones. Mothers grab their children crying, frightened and race into the bush. Backward steps into the future. They no longer exist here. Backward steps into the future.

Oh, is that me already? Is it that time of the week? Is it the clinch show or what? What are we saying? Is it the clinch show or is it just another thing that happens on a Wednesday that's, you know, of your are you listening to the clinch show and do you want to be listening to the clinch show? I vote yes because, like, you know, I'm biased, but welcome to the clinch show. Here's the jingle. That's enough of that. And let's go into our first song from our first caller. This is Desireless.

0: That's a tune. That's a tune, isn't it? And you, hi, no, come on in. We're live on air, but come on in. Feel free to come in. Who are you? Hi.
1: I'm Sophia.
0: Hi, Sophia.
1: I engineered the Nevertheless She Persisted show.
0: You okay? Great. How was it today? How was the show today?
1: Great.
0: Nevertheless She Persisted, always before us.
1: Yeah. American women chatting about who are also artists, chatting about being American in the UK. Yeah.
0: How wonderful.
1: And being artists, with female artists, their experiences. Good chat.
0: Fantastic. I'm glad you had a great show.
1: Thank you.
0: And I see you're enjoying a nice pair now. Fantastic.
1: Having a good show?
0: So far, yeah, we're on air right now. Nice. This is, and so are you. You're on air with us.
2: Thanks.
0: Oh, great. All right, Sophia. Thanks for stopping by.
2: Looks like a very juicy pair.
0: It's nice. A very juicy pair.
2: Yes.
0: And who said that? This is Angela Wynock Hui.
2: Hi, guys.
0: Here today.
2: Hi. Lovely. Be on air.
0: Yeah. Are you on air often?
2: No, not really. So yeah, I need to shake things up really.
0: Nice.
2: Like by doing a.
0: Oh, do you want to do some warm ups?
2: Yeah.
0: You want to warm up for being on air?
2: Vocal warm ups.
0: Unique New York.
2: Unique New York, NY.
0: NY. NYPD.
2: NYPD.
0: Queens Park Rangers are going up the charts.
2: Okay, I'll skip that.
0: Yeah.
2: Pass.
0: Pass. Okay. And of course, Jack Sinnott is here.
3: I'm here. Hello.
0: He's climbing in through the window as we speak.
3: As usual. Yeah.
0: He came in through the bathroom window.
3: Exactly.
0: And he stayed.
3: Yeah.
2: Oh, is that what you normally do?
3: Yeah, yeah. It's just doors are. They're not the route for me on the Clint show.
0: Yeah, no, they're certainly not. And we've got the window open in Studio 2 here because it's a hot day. And if you hear some background noise, there's some kids messing around outside. That's what's happening. There's some kids messing around. They're playing. They're messing around. They're messing around in the backyard of Resonance FM. Can you hear that? Can you hear them messing around? Do you hear them, Angela? Do you hear the kids messing around?
2: Yeah, I do. Yeah, maybe. Are they outside?
0: They're outside. They're messing around in the backyard.
2: I actually can't hear them. Can you?
0: No, I think they may have gone, but they've got line bikes and they're throwing things. Anyway, here is some video sex.

0: How are you, Angela?
1: I'm very good. Tell us you're nice.
0: Yeah.
1: Really nice. Let's start again.
0: All of that. And all of that. And all of that.
1: This, you
0: and
1: mean?
0: That,
1: and yeah, very good.
0: Yeah. That's all nice stuff. You do all kinds of nice stuff, Angela.
1: Oh, ow. Thanks. Ow! You okay?
0: Ow! Did you see that?
1: Ow!
0: You do... yeah, I've seen you on stage.
1: You have? I've seen you on stage too. Oh.
0: Well, touche.
1: Yeah.
0: This is a rare opportunity for people to hear you up close.
1: Yeah, thanks for having me again. Thanks for the invitation.
0: No, thank you. I mean, it's so nice to have you here as a guest in the studio. You've the last time I saw you play, there was a huge bell on stage.
1: Yes, it was. Yeah, you
2: used to. Yeah,
1: well. Yeah. It was a massive church bell in, I think it was in G or in C, I can't remember. It was I can't remember.
0: At Eclectic, wasn't it?
1: Yeah.
0: That was a Resonance event, a Resonance fundraiser, I believe.
1: That is so true. Yes, it was a fundraising event for this year.
0: Yeah.
1: And then...
0: December, perhaps? Last year? Or was that this year?
1: I think it was 26.

0: think it was, yeah, well.
1: Earlier this year. I
0: mean, time flies.
1: And a huge bell, and you're...
0: Yeah.
1: You're wearing angel wings?
0: Yeah, I was wearing angel wings, and I was, like, plucking my feather, trying to self-harm myself. And then I smashed some snare drums, I think, and then some feedbacks. And with a backing track on, which is a wind sound, and it's called... Yeah, just basically quality of my different works, like mix and match together, and being, you know, recycled all the time. And
1: yeah. Wait, have we got that sound here?
0: Yeah, it's this one.
1: This
0: yeah.
1: one?
0: Yeah, I think so. Yeah.
1: This is the sound of a... You said wind?
0: Wind, but then... Actually, this sounds like water as well, because it's kind of like a field recording I did just outside my house. Like I wish that I have like more like poetic.
1: No, this is what it sounds.
0: Literally just outside my house.
1: This is the sound of outside your house.
0: Yeah, and it's a contact mic that I put on the trees, and to collect some wind sound really.
1: That's lovely. But it's the sound from the tree, or it's the sound of the wind on the tree?
0: Exactly. That's one of, you know, the big research... Well, not big research, like, one of the research that I've been, like, thinking is wind actually doesn't have sound.
1: What?
0: But, yeah, if you think about it, like, wind really doesn't have sound. It's only, like, movement from things. Like, vibration from things.
1: Oh, you know? It's... What, so it's when you like hear wind...
0: It's basically just, you know, the foam of the mic being.
1: Yes. And you're hearing the movement of air past your ears.
0: And
1: you're not actually hearing the wind, it's just the sound that it's making against your ear. It's the...
0: And also sometimes Sorry.
1: What is going on right now?
0: Am I making your life harder?
1: No, I'm just trying to understand what you're saying, because it sounds really exciting.
0: Well, when you think of wind sound, is some normally they are just, you know, just wind hitting a building, wind hitting, you know, some nature scape, rather than... Am I making sense, producer?
2: It makes sense.
0: Yeah, right?
1: Yeah.
2: But what if you're in, like, an empty field, and it's really windy, and you hear the wind?
0: And probably, that's just your ears. I don't know, yeah, but, some people can call in to please prove me wrong.
1: Yeah, please call in.
0: to challenge me.
1: Yeah, we need to... If you feel so compelled to prove Angela wrong... And but make sure you've got some damn compelling evidence on the contrary, because I'm very willing to believe this.
0: But also, I'm thinking, like, that's why wind sounds, like, different people might hear them differently. It's sort of like, you know, the blue that you see from different eyes are different blue. I don't know. It's just like me going crazy.
1: Yeah. Okay.
0: Yeah.
1: That brings about a whole question of what crazy even means,
0: yes,
1: anyway.
0: Yes.
1: Because you say crazy, that, you know, I see you on stage, it makes a lot of sense to me.
0: Yeah.
1: But I can't tell you why.
0: Ah. What do you mean, like, when you see me play, it normally makes sense, but you don't know why?
1: Yeah, I'm like, yeah, this all makes perfect sense to me.
0: Yeah.
1: There's a logic to the entire thing. I'm like, yeah, no questions, Your Honor.
0: But that's very, very nice.
1: You like that?
0: Thanks, Clint. Thank you.
1: You're welcome. But look. Angela.
0: Someone should take that away from my hand. Sorry.
1: No, play with it. Play with it the whole time. Play with the proximity of the microphone.
0: Sorry.
1: No, you don't have to. This is just a.
0: I apologize.
1: This is just a physical and audio space that's being broadcast.
0: Yes, I'm just very overwhelmed by all this.
1: Are you?
0: This is really fun.
1: What I like about the radio is it's like being on stage, but it's and the way that a second feels different when you're on air, as it does on stage, but different when you're on air. It's going out, and time is passing, and we are being received by ears all around. And so it is a very different kind of time passing, but it's different to being on stage, and it's different to just casually being in a room or walking down the street.
0: That is so true, yes. Time is like, feel differently when you're on air, which I'm experiencing right now.
1: Yeah.
0: Kind of first time, guys, so like, please bear with me.
1: No, I like the time. Just the time alone, the liquid sliceable time.
0: Do you feel longer or do you feel shorter? Do you feel
1: it's both? It's different. I think that's what's so exciting is that it pushes and pulls at the same time.
0: Are you pushing or pulling now?
1: The second, I feel like the second is like a sort of like a slow.
2: Yeah.
1: If you don't know what to say, suddenly it's like. Each second, and the whole hour just goes like bang
0: bam. Yeah, it's like 20 minutes.

0: lights.
1: I noticed that the colors of the mics in my studio are the same as the ones you conjure in my mind.
0: A little bit left of that song. Sorry to Max Tundra, who that song was by. Lights by Max Tundra. I'm so sorry to have interrupted your song, if you're listening, Max. But thanks for putting out everything that you have over the years, because I'm a big fan. Aeolian sound, apparently.

0: Absolutely glorious. Angela, what was that? That was one of your requests?
1: Yeah, it's on my list, that a long list that I sent you.
0: Yeah.
1: Yeah, it's one of the songs that I really like and has been in my reference pack for I don't know, like all the solo works, solo projects that I did last year and this year, early this year.
0: Yeah.
1: And it's a song by Fei Wong. It's called... I actually don't know the English word for translation for that.
0: Well, how would...
1: Oimui is Oimui. Yeah, Oimui is the you know, the title of the song.
0: Yeah.
1: It means... you know the status where you kind of fall in love before falling in love? Well, before fully falling in love with someone.
0: Ooh.
1: That is like sort of like...
0: Lust?
2: Infatuation?
1: Yeah, that's a very hard English word for me.
0: Again, if you want to call in with that word.
1: Yeah, please explain. But like, you know, the butterflies period.
0: Ah.
1: When you are sort of like, you know, waiting for the other person to text you or like the other, many people to text you, I don't know. That's sort of the stage. It's called Oimui in Cantonese. Like, nothing is certain. You're like waiting for something.
0: Yeah.
1: You know, the sweetness and the bitterness and everything.
0: Wow. And then, so thinking back to the sound of that song, which was... It didn't have the sort of maybe like heightened nervous energy that one... It's not a nervous energy, is it, actually? The butterflies, it's more... It lays low.
1: Yeah.
0: It's sort of... Is that a feeling you're trying to bring into your work?
1: To some extent, yeah. I always like, you know, use chaos and awkwardness to cover all this small scale emotions, human emotions.
0: Mm.
1: Because I feel like too naked if I really expose my thoughts and feelings all the time, you know, through my works. So that's why I use, like, you know, chaotic.
0: Mm. And
1: dramatic.
0: Then sort of bring it in through the back door.
1: Yeah, basically. Yeah.
0: It's there, but you've just got to get through the chaos.
1: Yeah, exactly. So, yeah, this is, like, one of the feelings that I've been playing around, messing around with, is this. And,
0: Oh, that's lovely.
1: Listen
0: out for that. If anyone goes to see you live, listen out for that and see if you can sort of tune into that.
1: Yes. Like with this, and then behind this is actually bitterness and sadness and everything. Yeah.
0: Like, I mean, wholly relatable.
1: Yeah, right.
0: Performance work, and this is for anyone that hasn't seen your work. It's. You know, you're a percussionist, you're a musician, but that's a very, we might use the terms very loosely with what you do. We kind of go into all sorts of, visual, theatrical, there might be costume elements, and it could be very performative. Some people might even describe it as performance art. And you also do go over into some visual artwork as well with what you do.
1: Sometimes, yeah.
0: Yeah. So, I don't know. Do you want to talk about some of those textures and layers that you've got going on?
1: You mean texture and layers of some of my solo stuff?
0: Yeah. Yeah. With your solo work.
1: I
0: mean, how do you approach making your work and how do you bring in all of these elements?
1: Yeah, I think I had this question in another conversation the other day. Asking, does visual comes to my mind before the sonic, or like does noise and sound comes first? And then I think, basically she was asking, like, what was my inspiration, like what pushes the inspiration, and then I think my answer was just like deadlines.
0: Deadlines.
1: Deadlines.
0: Yeah.
1: Deadlines, it's actually pushes much more... it.
0: It's much more practical than you think.
1: Yeah, like, and also like the size of my car, like which gear could fit.
0: What can I bring?
1: Yeah, what can I bring?
0: Whether it makes a sound or whether it looks a certain way, it's what can I bring?
1: Yeah, like does it fit? Is it going to be a long drive or like do I just book a cab? No, but really, yeah. that's a bit too realistic, right?
0: No, it's real. I mean, it's reassuring to hear as well.
1: Yeah. So this is exactly. This is a song.
0: Yeah. Let's just have this on in the background.
1: That I kind of covered my face, distorted my face with the disco ball, like half of the disco ball head, and then. One of the reasons that I wanted to do that is to use the mirror, the small mirrors on the disco ball to open up the space. To sort of like, you know, create this starry light ceiling that, you know, audience could be in together. But then at the same time, I couldn't really see the starry light myself, which is, you know, kind of ambiguous. And then while opening the space with the stars, with the disco ball, with, you know, with this song, I'm using a contact mic to do, sort of. Can I say it? Well, like, touching myself a little bit, you know?
0: Oh, yeah.
1: Sexual, desire. Empowerment of body.
0: Yeah.
1: So the sky is going up, but my body emotions and my body pleasure is sort of like going down. Wow. I think this set has the plum crumble, you know, the wind sound that we just played in the background as well.
0: Ah.
1: So everything has been reused and yeah, just like laziness again. Of me.
0: Let's get that in as well. Let's see if we can mix those together. Each road that we took. Here it comes.
1: Exactly.
0: In the background as well.
1: Yes. Yeah. Yeah.
0: And it's an amazing image with the mirror.
1: Yeah.
0: The half
1: dome. Yeah, yeah.
0: Yeah.
1: Dome shape. Yeah. So like the wind sound was sort of it was from a mini comb speaker, like a car speaker, which, you know, plays. On my crouches, how you call it? Yeah, when I kind of, you know, I open my legs and then put it in.
0: Yeah. It's something we shouldn't be seeing. It's something that you can't see us at the same time.
1: Exactly. It's something that I want to hide myself to, you know, when I'm doing that, and then doing that under the starry light is pretty poetic for me.
0: It's amazing, and it's such a sort of juxtaposition and ambiguity, and I think this is what. It's almost really obvious what's happening, but it's not clear necessarily why or how. But we kind of make sense of it by you being so, and you're so performative with it, and yeah.
1: Yeah, thank you so much for saying that. Yeah, I think you were in the one of the performances of this as well.
0: I've seen it twice, I think.
1: Yeah. So like this one, this set is called Plum Crumble.
0: Mm-hmm.
1: It has got a live set, which is, you know, the one that we described just now. And then it has also another sister piece, which is a sound installation. Which is has the same name, but then it's a sound installation with the same cone speaker, playing the same sound. But then there's stitch.
0: Oh,
1: stuff.
0: Embroidery?
1: Yeah, with the whole wind sound wave.
0: Oh, cool. Yeah.
1: Yeah, you've seen it as well, yes.
0: Fantastic.
1: Yeah, yeah. So like, they both go hand in hand and both share the same name. But then, you know, everything is kind of in my head, like, just, you know, me drawing all these dots together, which makes me high.
0: Well,

It's Wednesday. It's time for the Clint Show. It's 104.4 Resonance and Resonance Extra. It's week 37. It's time for the Clint Show.

Ha ha ha!

Whoa!

0: Stella by Starlight by Miles Davis. Absolutely gorgeous.
1: And before that, before we just had a little free improv there, there was Bye Bye Sadness.
2: Yeah, by Same May 1994, I guess that's the name.
1: Yeah,
2: another song that's on my reference list.
1: Mm-hmm.
2: I just love it. I just love that band. I love the people in the band. Ah, we actually did a collaboration 3 years ago. We did a remix for my a remix of a song for my own wedding.
1: Really?
2: Yeah.
1: Nice.
2: It's really cool. Yeah, they are amazing people.
1: But they came to your wedding, or they?
2: No, they
1: made
2: didn't.
1: You a remix?
2: They just did the remix for.
1: That is.
2: Yeah, Remy. Yeah, yeah.
1: Brilliant. As a wedding gift.
2: Sort of. Yes.
1: A marriage present.
2: Yeah, yeah. It's very nice.
1: As I might call it.
2: Yeah. I love it. Yeah.
1: Yeah.
2: Just like really cool.
1: A matrimonial
3: offering.
1: Offering. Yes.
2: Oh, what a word.
1: But yeah.
2: Yes.
1: You're much better at words than me, Jack.
3: I don't know if that's true.
1: Okay.
2: I support that statement.
1: Yeah.
3: It's been good word game all around tonight, I think.
1: Have you ever played the good word game?
3: I haven't.
1: It's a game. It's a real game. You, in turn, with a set pulse, at a set tempo, maybe something like that, we take it in turns. We go, me,
2: no.
1: Angela, Jack, and we just say a word.
2: Word. Could be anything.
1: Word. Yeah, any word. But it shouldn't follow in sequence from the previous word.
2: So it
1: should be like, yeah, so get the first word ready. Just think in your head what the first word is. And then we just keep it going, okay?
2: So
1: studio.
2: Stressful.
3: Elephant.
1: And.
2: Remember.
3: Odysseus.
1: Plank.
2: Ah!
3: Spindle.
1: Window.
2: Studio.
3: Record.
1: Floor.
2: Speaker.
3: Headphone.
1: You're just saying stuff that you see.
2: Yeah.
3: Yeah, Odysseus was in here.
2: Yes.
3: Like
2: yeah.
3: 10
2: you
3: seconds.
2: Caught me, you caught me.
1: So you do that, the idea is that you do that, and then you keep going round and you get faster and faster, and it's more about keeping the tempo than it is nailing it with the word, and it's just an exercise to get you switched on. And you can do it with made-up words as well. You make up words.
2: Okay, this is dangerous. No, this is a dangerous territory for me. It's not made up words.
1: But you know what? That's pretty much all we've got time for today.
2: Yeah.
1: Oh, it's time. We have to go. Bye-bye, sadness, my old friend.
2: I'm only getting into it, really.
1: Oh, well, maybe, I don't know, come on the show again.
2: Yes.
1: Yeah.
2: Oh, do I need to... yes, I think I'm coming back to Resonance FM very soon.
1: And that's really exciting. So you've got a residency coming up. We don't have time to talk about that. We've actually got to go. But that's really nice.
2: Very soon. I can't remember the start date. But yeah, it's going to be in next week or in 10 days. Well, yeah.
1: Fantastic. So you're going to be in residence on Resonance.
2: Yes. Yes.
1: Lovely.
2: That's the plan. Yeah.
1: Fantastic. And if you ever see Angela Wynock-Huys' name on the bill anywhere... 100%, don't hesitate, go and see her perform. But I'm sure many of you listening have seen her play before. And go to your cafe. You've got a cafe.
2: Yes, I have a cafe. I have a basement that I mess around. I call it Sonic Dungeon of mine in Kennington. The cafe is called Eat the Sunshine Down the Sun.
1: Yeah, you do. You put on live events now and again, and there's amazing food and coffee as well.
2: Yes. Yes, just
1: so,
2: come along, and
1: absolutely.
2: Sometimes I'll be there. Normally, event night, I'll be there. So yeah, thank you.
1: Thank you so much for being here. Thank you.
2: Thank you for having me.
1: Thank you for having you, and thank you, Jack.
2: Thank you, producer.
3: Thank you for having me.
1: Our executive producer on the Clint Show here. And what do we have to play us out? I don't know this. Well, I Feel Pretty by Sarah Vaughan. That's nice.

Ah yes, those are little land nostalgia and Bocnacatia resonance. Song 4.4 FM. Mbote mbote mingi. You just heard the wonderful Dixième Commandment, or the 10th Commandment, from 1984, from the wonderful Four Idols album of Papa Wemba. Solo album, and actually it's a wonderful album. It's the first album where he really puts his the skills he learnt working with Peter Gabriel's Real World into practice with his own band Viva La Musica. So much so, in fact, that I want to share with you another track from that album, a track called Nzete Ya Sequela. And the sequela is, it's a tree that grows up to 300 foot high in parts of North America, parts of North America, California, Oregon, or so the interweb thingy told me. Pip didn't know that. Pip's driving the desk whilst we're waiting for Darius to arrive, and Pip's smiling because she didn't know that. So, Nzete Ya Sequela, Papa Wemba, envoyez.

Ambiance. Yes. You just heard Nzete ya Sekiola. Sekiola from the 1994 album For Idols of Papa Wemba. And undoubtedly, the Sekiola tree, being a tree of 300 foot high, is a, what's the word I'm looking for? Not illusion, alludes to Wemba's longevity and the height of his career within the Congolese music scene. Big man. So moving on, we're going to go back 1 year to 1993, and I want to give you a composition of Rochero Tabule. By this time, the Orchestra Afrisa Internationale no longer existed. Rochero was living in exile in Paris, where he hooked up with Cabasele Ampanya, that's Pepe Kale, and together they recorded a wonderful album called Lisanga ya Banganga, or The Meeting of Priests or Witches, if you like. And the track that I've chosen to play for you is called Chiffon, and it's quite beautiful. En voyage.

Fantastic. There you go. The song Chiffon, sung in large part by Capicelli and Pagna on second voice, occasional first voice, Viero Chiro Tabule from the CD Lisanga Ya Banganga. Okay, moving on. I want to give you something from, actually, the first album of Ivorian... a lady from the Ivory Coast called Abby Suleya, who enjoyed quite well, I think she's still around in music today and enjoys quite a bit of success within the Paris Congolese community. Song you are going to hear is a composition of the very famous Celi Bitsumani, band leader of Congo Brazzaville and also former member of 2% OK Jazz, amongst others. Song is called Tant Pis. Tant pis pour moi, which means too bad for you. Envoyez.

Pipotoi from 1993, the title track of her album, first album of that year. Beautiful, beautiful singer, still around in music, as I said, as far as I'm aware. Next, I want to give you one of the Wenge Musica early offshoots, the group called Wenge Musica Al Pari, led by Maddie Paul, if my memory serves me correctly. The song I'm going to play for you was a big hit that same year, and it's called Nganga Nzambe, which literally translates as Doctor of God, but actually means a priest. Now, small thing to share with you. At that time, 1993, I was actually playing in a Congolese band here in the UK called Baboma, and we supported Wenge Al Pari up in a sports hall in Tottenham, and a very fine night it was, and listening to this track brought back memories of that particular evening. Pip, press that magic button.

Yes, yes, yes, there you go. Wenge Musica al Pari from 1992, actually, I believe. I haven't written it on my little crib sheet. Anyway, the song Nganga Nzambe, very, very much those vocals in the first part of the song, very much showing the way forward for the generation Wenge. Now I want to give you something from a whole bunch of musicians who walked out on Papa Wemba in 1992. He's pretty much main backing band from the previous decade. They walked away and they made a new band called Nouvelle Génération de la République Démocratique, and the message itself is in the name. Wemba wasn't really very democratic, least of all when it came to paying out the moolah. Song I want to give you is a reworking of a traditional composition. We can credit this to Papa Pangu, that's Lijo Kwemba, for those who don't know. And the song you're going to hear, great, great, great mover. It's called Porokondo Pip. Press that button.

Yes, yes, yes. What a great song. I have not listened to that in quite a long time. From 1994, Lidio Kwempa and the Nouvelle Génération de la République Démocratique, the song Poro Kondo, which sounds like Tetela folklore. It sounds like, what's his name? Tekele Mokang. Oh, I can't think of the guy's name. Ah, Dr. Okito reminds me of very much. Anyway, moving on with the show, we're going back 1 year to 1993. And at this time, Wemba was in the process of rebuilding Viva La Musica, since those guys you just heard had departed. And I want to give you a track from an album by the Grand Sapper Modogo Gianfranco Fede. It's called Caro and it's from the album Victim de la Mode. Modogo sings alongside Jengaka Esperon. I do love this track, Envoyer.

Yeah, hello. Composition of Mordogo Gianfranco Fede, backed by the Orchestra Viva la Musica de Papa Wemba from the album Victim de la Mode. And aren't we all victims of style? Anyway, moving on, I want to give you something from 1994, a re-recording of Zenobi, a big hit for Cartouche Ramatoulas, and this is taken from his album produced for Editions Grand Samurai of Japan, and the album's called Everybody Talk About. Great, great, great song. Shame it doesn't go on for longer. Zenobi, en voyage.

everybody talk about. There you go, Zenobi, the former wife of songwriter Kartouche Ramatoula with the orchestra Victoria Eleison from 1994. Want to give you a little bit of one further track, Wenge Musica Bese Bege, the song Ave Maria.

Good afternoon, you're listening to The London Ear on Resonance 104.4 FM. My name is Ben Thompson and I've got no guests explicitly in the studio today, but a gathering of powerful spirits here to celebrate the launch of Either Or Records, which wouldn't exist without this show. It's an East Hastings based record label putting out very small to the point of being almost environmentally sustainable numbers of artifacts, musical artifacts, and some spoken word ones, which deserve, in the opinion of the people who run Either Or Records, these things deserve a wider audience. Obviously, we'll see if the public agrees or not. So what I'm going to do today is play a couple of the first releases on the label and mix it in with some music which has provided background inspiration, and talk probably absolute nonsense because I've not really thought it through. So I hear people crying, what's new, but even less thought through than normal. So that's going to happen in between the tunes and we'll see how it goes. To set us off in the right mood of resistance, let's say, to the vagaries of Anglo-American, what's it called, neoliberalism, that one. That's our mood, and we're going to start with Muslim Gauze and Tehran by Train, and then we're going to, well, to say pick up the pace is putting it mildly. Let's just leave it at that.

Oh, yes. The theme from Sports Night and the Radio... Is it Radio Leicester? Yes, the Radio Leicester Big Band. I was playing it at the right speed, honest. Now, from music as fast... Well, slightly faster in a way than music can safely be, to music as slow as music can safely be. We are going to hear

0: single.
1: Oh yeah, it's A and then AA. Is do you pick the one you secretly want everyone to hear first for the A or the AA? I don't know. Maybe the A, but either way, A. Either way, we are going to hear Little River. Oh, and then after that, yeah, let's segue into something because we've got a lot of music to get in. Last week's guest, Mr. Nick Salomon, he has a label which is one of several labels which have inspired the growth of Either Or to its current sudden multinational preeminence. Nick's label is Blue Matter. It's got a lovely logo of a brain on the T-shirt, on a nice green, blue brain on a green T-shirt. Very nice colour scheme. Or do they say blue and green shouldn't be seen? Or is that something else? Anyway, it should be because it's nice. And Nick gave me a lot of very good advice about running record labels, much of which I can't share because it would be legally problematic. And it involves, well, sadly, not slandering, telling the truth about a series of major distribution outlets who actually now charge you for storage, apparently. So let's say you're a small record label and you do like 200 to 500 copies and you do it via this distribution company. When they give you your invoice and they pay you back for the ones they've sold, they take off a massive load for storing the records of yours. You didn't ask them to store them, you wanted them to sell them, but they stored them, and then they take the money at a very high rate, so you don't get nearly what you think. So we're not bothering with any of that at Either Or. We're going to keep our releases very small scale and low key and try not to scale them up. Ideally, a major record company will come in and sort it all out, you know, take them off our hands, because this is definitely music that deserves that. Well, I think so. See what you think. We are going to hear Little River by Ish in the Meantime, followed by the best song I think that I've ever heard about gout, penned by Nick Salomon, the guest last week. And that song actually goes by the title of Hotel Foot.

That's a beauty, isn't it? I hope no one out there is suffering from hotel foot. It doesn't sound very nice. I hope Nick isn't suffering from it indeed as he tours the UK. Before that, Little River, that will be the second instalment in the Either Or Singles Club, which is going to, I'm hoping, unless there's a personal financial collapse alongside the global one, to release 6 7-inch singles by Christmas. That's the plan. If you want to sign up for the Either Or Singles Club, I won't take your money off you in advance, because that would be wrong, because these things, you know, you can't be sure, there's many a slip twixt cup and lip, etc. But you could sign up for it if you wanted, and the place to do that would probably be contact Either Or Records via Instagram, because, you know, it's all about the visuals. Anyway, that is going to be the second release in the Either Or Singles Club. The first release was a little bit delayed in the final production stages. So much to learn, isn't there, about the business of recording. But let's not have that for a minute, because we don't want to put all our wares on the shelf straight away. I did want to talk a little bit about a clip, which is quite easy to find. Probably if you put Spotify guy getting grilled, there's a fantastic clip of I think it's probably a US Senate or Congress hearing. I could have researched this, but I've watched it, but it was a long time ago. But it's probably quite easy to find. And basically, the woman judge, who is a lady of colour, and she's like one of those very tough judges you used to get on American cop shows. Well, and probably still do. She is absolutely ripping the appalling Daniel Ek from Spotify, a new one. And what she's doing is taking his, what he said about how he's, you know, bringing a chance for people to make all this money, and holding up against the truth of how many people actually generate a living from Spotify. And obviously, I'm not thinking that the more equitable means of releasing music that Either Or Records plans to do is going to help people make a living, because it isn't really. Our highest financial goal is to break even. If we can do that, it'll be a big surprise. But when you start looking at more equitable ways of doing things, you realise just how terrible the way that things are being done in general is. So that's not going to be a surprise to anyone, I don't think. But that's the basis of this operation, is to try and stay aware of that and do something about it. And one of the terrible things about Spotify is that, and not a side of it which is particularly gets covered, is everyone knows that the initial and the way it's set up is incredibly exploitative, but it's the partnership between major record labels and Spotify which is particularly exploitative, because everyone just assumed, oh, you know, it's like, oh, they did the deal too early and no one realized how much money was going to be involved in streaming and everything else. But the fact was, I think the record labels did know that very well, and they did deals with Spotify which are very, very beneficial to them. So the music industry, in some ways, even while very few people are making any kind of living, the music industry has been able to absolutely turn up its profits by taking money, you know, for air, which is obviously what downloads are. They are air. They're also music, but they are air. And there's no production costs. I suppose in that sense, it's more environmental. But there's incredible amounts of collusion between, I'm lucky enough to have some friends who are in the upper echelons of the music industry. I remember discussing this with them and saying, so what happened? How did you get done like this by this awful man? And they'll say, oh no, we didn't get done. I think that's a fair summary of their position. I hope none of them are listening. If they are listening, would feel traduced in any way by that. But that's what happened. And when you connect this into defence contracts and all, well, they call them defence contracts, offence contracts, part of the awful web of technology in which a series of very autistic techno-fascists are trying to tie up the whole of the world so it suits their deranged worldview. I don't think that's a controversial way of looking at it. When you think about that, you've just got to think, well, we've just got to try and do something else, even if it's on a very small scale, and see if it works. And doing something else on a very small scale was obviously at the heart of the
the Great Palestinian Uprising of 1987, the Intifada. So let's hear the song Intifada from the album of the same title. Just to give you a little intro, this is released by Marjaz Records. That's Momin Swaytat, the guy who does the fantastic Palestinian sound archive releases. You can find him on Instagram as well, but he tours around with a very informative film show and some great music. Anyway, here's the background to this record. Just 1 week after the outbreak of the First Intifada in 1987, Riad brought his sisters Hanan, Aliyah and Nariman together in their living room and began recording the Intifada album on equipment he had made himself. One of these was co-written with their friend, the acclaimed Palestinian writer Mahmoud Darwish. Riad printed 3,000 copies of the cassettes, which he began distributing in the Old City of Jerusalem and across the West Bank. The Israeli army immediately confiscated all the copies they could find, the vast majority of which remain in the military archives to this day. Riad was arrested, interrogated and detained for several months. Straight after his release, he formed a band, Palestinian Union, put out a new album. He then founded a school, offering kids in the West Bank an alternative musical education, teaching them how to create their own electronic equipment. In 2005, Riad was tragically killed in a car accident. His legacy lives on through his family, his timeless music, and his powerful story, which continues to inspire to this day.

when Metropolitan Police Commissioner Mark Rowley came into post, as they say, became in post, he did a couple of things involving taking responsibility for the institutional racism of the Met, which all good quite well. But that's a long time ago now, because since then his brain has been apparently taken over by the insidious madness that seems to affect the British establishment when it comes to these matters. And consequently, there's now an absurd situation where the word intifada, which means basically heroic unarmed resistance against vastly superior odds, in which you'll probably get thrown in prison and tortured for doing nothing, that word has now become something that apparently people can be arrested for using, and that's not something that we are meant to think is wrong. So, Mark Rowley, sort your life out. That would be something that would be good if that could happen. Perhaps if you listen to some beautiful music, you'll start to realise all the wrong turns you've made over the last few years. I'm not saying this is the song that's going to do it, but this will be the first release in the Either Or Singles Club series, and it is Sheryl Crow and Sun Never Sets for a Bleeding Heart, which you have heard a version if you listen to this show regularly, which I hope you do. You will have heard an earlier version of this, which was quite fantastically homemade recording, and that the vocal was only on one side of the mix, which I actually quite liked. But I'm delighted that we've got a finished version where the vocal by Rosie Sullivan is on both sides of the mix, and I think to great effect. Hope you agree. See what you think.

epic dance music by S.D. Burman, the father, of course, of R.D. Burman, proving that nepotism was a thing in Indian film music as well as everywhere else, Bollywood as well as Hollywood. This is Navkatan's Jewel Thief. It's a soundtrack, and that was dance music. I was hoping we were going to get a bit of Asha Bosley, but I've realised now that she's in the track before. This record, formerly owned, I can see from the sleeve, by B. Patel of 47 Evelyn Grove, Southall. And what a beauty it is. Time, what else do I have? Other things I've got to say. I know it's bad to start a supposedly community-minded record label selling limited edition vinyl made by lathe cut, which necessarily costs quite a lot of money. I think these singles are going to have to cost £15 each to get us a couple of copies to send to Giles Peterson, who was kind enough to play our first release the other day, which we'll be closing the show with. Yeah, so I realise that that is an insane price point for many people, most people in current economic circumstances. And so we're going to be working hard to also put music out in more accessible forms. I don't know, there's a new medium called the compact disc, which I hear is quite promising and can be done for cheap. So that'll be happening as well. In fact, I might try and get Fritz to help me knock one up after the show. But quickly, because time is running out and we have to get all of everything in, our last sort of bonus track from the emotional hinterland of Either Or is, this is going to be a tricky one to pronounce, Baisa Jaguru. And this is the second tune on the album by Manizer Marku, which is kind of, let's call it yoga jazz. I mean, that could be a bit of a limiting phrase, perhaps a bit reductive, but I think it tells you basically where it's coming from. And there's some absolutely beautiful tunes on this album. Very grateful to King Sunny 8P for bringing it down to Jazz Night a couple of months ago. It was quite hard to source afterwards. It was a bit of an expensive night, but got it in the end. And here it is now for you to listen to. This is a beauty.

I did an interview with Will Oldham, a.k.a. Bonnie Prince Billy. Well, I did several, but there was one particular one years ago where he talked about his becoming a singer, really, which when you first saw him and heard him singing, singing in inverted commas, seemed to some extent an act of appalling and marvellous effrontery. And then how he talked about what he developed in his voice, which has been quite remarkable. He talked about a theory of imagined value, which was basically thinking you were a singer and then becoming a singer. And in community terms, if you've listened to this show for a long time, or even if you haven't, when it started off, it was sort of kind of in my head, and it was kind of picking things together and thinking, oh, yeah, that could go with that, and that could go with that. And then for the last couple of years, I've been very lucky to see it almost, it's become actual people doing things that fit in with each other in a communitarian way of, probably not, communitarian is probably not the word, but anyway, like a community. And that's been a very beautiful thing to see and hear, and it's been a privilege to be part of it. And you, the listeners, have, if only inadvertently, been part of it as well. So celebrating that, what we're going to hear now is the first record on the Either Or label, which is trying to put those feelings of community into a physical artifact. And the physical artifact is a 10-inch single, and it is a version of Sun Ra's Love in Outer Space. Sun Ra, obviously the visionary leader of any meaningful forward-looking community of artists, and it's the Statue of Liberty big band. And yeah, Fritz is on it, you can hear him, so that's nice. He's here engineering today, and he's also on the record, and lots of other people are on it as well, playing together. And they'd never been in the same room at the same time before this performance, which is on this record. And I think we might have played an earlier version of this on the show, but this has had a little bit of mastering and stuff done, but not too much. And just that moment that just seemed very spontaneous, it was happening, and luckily there was someone there recording it. And that to have that get onto Giles Peterson was very exciting. So hopefully there's more of that kind of excitement to come. But even if there isn't, this is enough. So let's enjoy this moment. Loving Out Space, launching in a gala concert with the Copper family playing alongside at Henry Ward Hall in Hastings tomorrow night, if you're listening on the Thursday. So that's Friday the 19th of June. If you're listening later on and you've missed it, sorry, but there will be other shows. Thanks very much for listening. Be back same time, same place next week, all being well.

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1: 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My name's Kevin Shields, and to open today's show, here's a recording made in Tennessee back in 1928, released commercially by the American Columbia record label, a song called The Old Lady and the Devil, sung here by Bill and Belle Reed.

Well, that was the Old Lady and the Devil, a very well-known song under a number of titles, The Farmer's Cursed Wife and various titles like that, found particularly in America, but also versions are found over in these islands as well. And that sets the scene for today's show, because, in fact, in the last few weeks, we've been mostly having British and Irish field recordings and traditional songs and music, and we haven't looked too much at America in recent weeks. So I thought this week we'll have a fully American show, and I've chosen to play tracks from the famous Harry Smith Anthology of American Folk Music, which was released by Folkways Recordings back in the 1950s. Harry Smith was not a folk song or music collector in the same way that people like Alan Lomax and Cecil Sharp were. He basically was a collector of old commercial recordings. He had a huge collection of old 78s that were made and released commercially by American labels back in the 1920s and the 1930s. And the selections from his collection were what made up the three-volume anthology of American folk music. So I've only got the CD version. I haven't got the old vinyl versions that came out. So I'm not quite sure how they were laid out. But the CD volumes are three double CDs. I'm going to choose some tracks from each of them. And the first volume is called Ballads, which is where the first few things we're going to take from. The second one is called Social Music, and the third one is called Songs, and we'll get through some selections from those. They were very influential, the recordings, both in the American folk revival, particularly with people like the New Lost City Ramblers, who Tom Paley, the great late great musician who lived here for many years and used to sing that particular song, sadly no longer with us, but also had played at various Resonance fundraisers, and had particularly that was one of his favourite tunes for playing. And when I started going to folk clubs, many of the songs that I'm going to play today were being sung in the English folk clubs as well. But let's move on to another song. This is a murder ballad. There's a lot of murder ballads found in Britain and America. Usually they're sort of generic type of murder ballads, but this one is about a specific case. It's called Oh Me Wise, and it is about a murder that took place, I think, in the early 1800s, about 1808. And the story became into this ballad. It's sung here by a chap called G.B. Grayson.

and into the water she plunged. John Lewis, he turned round and rode back to Adams's hall. He went inquiring for Omi, but Omi, she is

0: G.B. Grayson there, a fiddle player from Tennessee. He was blinded as a child by an accident, and lost his sight, and took up the fiddle and decided to earn his life as a musician. So he's playing the fiddle as well as singing on that track. He usually recorded with a guitar player as well, but that's a particular solo recording from about the same time as the previous recording that we had from the Old Lady and the Devil, 1927 or thereabouts. This next one is also from the same period. This is a singer called Chubby Parker. He was recorded in New York, although he came from the southern areas. He apparently was on a radio show called the National Barn Dance, a very popular radio show in the late 1920s, but also recorded a few tracks for Columbia Records. He liked, I think, to do what they call novelty songs. This is a song called Kitchy Kitchy Kai-Me-O, or King Kong Kitchy Kitchy Kai-Me-O to its full title, which is known to many people as a version of a song called The Froggy Went A-Courting.
1: Frog went a-courting and he did ride King Kong Kitchy Kitchy Kai-Me-O with a sword and a fist.

So there was a King Kong Kitty Kitty Kaimio, or The Frog Went A-Courting. Our next song that I'm choosing is again from 1928, but it's an interesting story. Mississippi John Hurt was recorded, I think he recorded 12 tracks for OK Records in 1928. But most of his life he worked as a farmer and only played for local gatherings. And although the recordings were issued commercially, there's not much known about him. And in 1960, in the early 1960s, about 1963, an enthusiast went off searching for him because he knew his recordings, and a particular town was mentioned in some of the songs. So he went and found him in 1963 and had a revival to his career where he started recording a few things again. And so for the last 3 years of his life, he had a rebirth of his music. But this is one of those early 1928 recordings of a very well-known song, both in jazz and blues and folk, just called Frankie here, but most people know it as Frankie and Johnny.

Uncle Albert, and she shot him 3 or 4 times. Says, "Stroll back, out to smoke him a gun, let me see his Albert dine. He's my man, and he done me wrong.

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Well, I would pass about an hour ago, a girl you call Alice Pride. He's your man, and he done you wrong.

great version there of Frankie by Mississippi John Hurt. An old string band, the Carolina Tar Heels. They were a three-piece when they were formed in the 1920s. They made some recordings up till about 1932, but I think by the time the track I'm going to play was recorded, one of them had left, so it's just down to a two-piece. The one who left was Clarence Ashley, who's not, as I say, on this particular recording, but he does come up later in the show because he did have a solo recording career as well. But this is a song from 1930 called Got the Farmyard Blues.

the Carolina Tar Heels from 1930. We're going to stay in that general time, 1931 now. This is a song by a chap called Edward L. Grain. He was billed as the Texas Cowboy. He was, in fact, a cowboy himself. He recorded a song about Edward Cole Younger, who was an outlaw who he and his brothers worked with the James Gang as outlaws. Very well-known story. I think the chap is about Cole Younger died in 1916 or thereabouts, but he spent his last years working in a Wild West show, so he obviously didn't die in jail or at the end of a rope or something like that, as far as I can tell from the notes here. But this is the song about him, sung by Edward L. Grain.

The Bandit, Cole Younger there. That track takes us to the end of the first volume of the Harry Smith anthology, the songs that were given the subtitle Ballads. The second volume, we'll move on to some selections from now, is called Social Music. And we're going to start still with Texas, as it happens. That was the Texas Cowboy. This is a group called Prince Albert Hunt's Texas Ramblers. It's a tune called Wake Up Jacob. The title doesn't suggest it, but to me, when I listen to it, it sounds like one of those railroad type songs, a bit like the Orange Blossom Special tune. But it was recorded in 1929, which was only 2 years before Prince Albert Hunt was shot dead outside a bar by a jealous husband. So this is one of the later recordings in his life. Apparently, the style of music they played evolved into what's generally known nowadays as Western Swing. But here's Wake Up Jacob.

Well, you're listening to the traditional music hour here on Resonance 104.4 FM. My name's Kevin Shields, and this week we're working our way through American music, making a change from the fact that we've had a strong amount of English, Irish and Scottish over the last few weeks, so we haven't had too much American on the show. So we're looking at the Harry Smith anthology, released in the 1950s, but of recordings made commercially by American record labels of folk and roots music back in 1920s and 30s. And I'll also take this opportunity halfway through the show now, ready to let you know that this Saturday night on BBC Radio 4, the great Stuart Lee, comedian and writer and a great supporter of Resonance himself, and has appeared on the show on the station a number of times, is doing a 1 hour special on the story of Resonance FM at 8 o'clock on BBC Radio 4 this Saturday. But of course, if you that clashes with your favourite Resonance show, you can always catch up on the BBC iPlayer or whatever they call these things these days, a show later, but it's going to be well worth a listen to that particular show this Saturday night. That's if you're listening live. If you're listening to a replay in a few weeks' time, you might have missed it, but it's this Saturday, the 20th of June. Let's move on now to another tune from the social music selection from Harry Smith. This is a chap called Joseph Falcon from Louisiana. He and his wife, Cleoma Bro, recorded the first ever known commercial recording of Cajun music back in 1928. This is a recording made a year later called the Acadian One Step. It's just credited to Joseph Falcon, but his wife is part of the band, I think, and one of her brothers, and perhaps two or three of her brothers that play along on this tune, the Acadian One Step.

Well, that was a great bit of Cajun music there from Joseph Falcon. A tune that was very popular when I started going to clubs in the 60s over here, and still popular to this day, although you don't hear so much old-timey music around the general folk clubs. There's still a big scene for it, but it's a little more separate from the general traditional folk club scene that we have here now. But I say in the 60s you would hear Sail Away Lady as a very popular tune being played. This is the recording made in 1928. That was the year that Uncle Bunt Stevens, who's recorded this, a lot of uncles in the old-timey music world at that time use a generic nickname for people. He decided to enter a fiddle competition in 1928 run by Henry Ford, and he so impressed the judges with Sail Away Ladies that they awarded him first prize, which I think was something like $1,000, a new set of clothes and a Lincoln automobile, which sounds like quite a big prize for 1926. I think according to the notes here, though, he said could he have money instead of the car, so he did get the suit and some more money as well. But this is his wonderful version of Sail Away Lady.

A great version there of Sail Away Lady by Uncle Bunt Stevens. We're in the second volume, as I said, of the Harry Smith anthology, and each volume is a double CD. And in this particular volume, the second CD of the second volume is mostly sacred music. The first one, which we've been listening to, is mostly social music for general purposes. But this is a recording made in 1928 by the Alabama Sacred Harp Singers. No more information than that for them. There's a lot of sacred harp music in Alabama around that time. It died out a little bit later, but there's a great revival in more recent years of this style of singing. Here is one side of the recording that they brought out on Columbia Records. It's called Present Joys.

A wonderful sound there of the Alabama Sacred Harp Singers with Present Joys. One of the most important groups and family groups that we find in the Harry Smith Anthology, and they're spread all over the place, is the Carter family. They were discovered, I think, by a chap called Ralph Peer, or first certainly recorded them, where he advertised for people to come and audition and record for him but way back in the 1920s, and they've still got a link right through to this day. You'll find members of the Carter family both as the group for many years, but also individually still important names within the American folk music scene. They're say all over this thing, and they're actually here in this religious section of it that I've chosen a track from, because the song they're singing is Little Moses. So although it's a fairly typical Carter family song, it's slotted here in the sacred music part of the collection.

The unmistakable Carter family sound there with Little Moses. We're moving on now to volume three of the Harry Smith anthology, which is subtitled Songs, which is quite a simple name for the volume. We're going to start with the opening track of this volume. In fact, I mentioned earlier when I was talking about the Carolina Tar Heels, Clarence Ashley, who'd been a member of them. He actually played in a number of bands, not just the Carolina Tar Heels, but also had a big solo recording career himself. It's one of the very well-known tunes of his, which again was very popular when I started going to folk clubs in the 60s, played by a number of people. I think I've played it quite a few times over the years on the show. It's Clarence Ashley's version of The Cuckoo Bird.

The incomparable Clarence Ashley there. Jug bands were very popular, and perhaps one of the best known and most popular of them was the Memphis Jug Band. They recorded this track I'm going to play in 1927. That was the heyday of their recording career. They had a number of members, but I think, rather like we mentioned earlier, that people came back again in the folk revival of the 50s and 60s, and I think the two of the original members were got together in the late 50s and early 60s and recorded again. But this is, say, one of their very early recordings from 1927, the Bob Lee Jr. Blues.

Well, that particular recording was called Bob Lee Junior Blues, and as it got to the end there, I was thinking, what's that tune? It sounded like Careless Love was the tune that I think was being played out at the end of that particular track. We're going to a couple now. There's a group called the Stoneman Family who recorded a number of things, but this is just credited to the mother and father, Ernest and Hattie Stoneman. It's one of those call and response, answer and question type of songs. Again, it was sung quite a few times in the revival in the 50s and 60s by a number of people. Here it is called The Mountaineer's Courtship.

0: Hattie and Ernest Stoneman. Well, you've been listening to the Traditional Music Hour here on Resonance 104.4 FM. My name's Kevin Shields, and this week we've been solidly in America throughout the show. We've been listening to selections from the well-known Harry Smith anthology of American music, which was brought out in the 1950s, but all commercial recordings made from the earliest days in the 1920s and 30s. And don't forget, we'll be back with you next week, but also on Saturday night, this Saturday the 20th, on BBC Radio 4, a wonderful programme about the station on BBC Radio 4 this Saturday night. But we're going to play out with a chap called Uncle Dave Macon, who's described as one of the oldest people featured on the collection. He was born in 1870, so when he recorded this in the late 1920s, he was late 50s, getting on towards the age of 60. He's here playing a tune called Buddy, Won't You Roll Down the Line, and we'll be back with you next week.
1: Uh-oh, coming.

0: My name's Owen Hatherley. I'm a writer on aesthetics, politics, and the places where they meet. You're listening to Intercities, a brand new open city podcast in which we travel through time and space to a series of buildings, spaces, and historical moments around London, Britain, and the world. Each episode will be a conversation of a guest about their work and ideas on a particular place and a particular time when a city or suburb has transformed itself into something new and strange. There will be six places, one city in Britain, four in the rest of the world, and one London borough. We take you from Sheffield to Taipei, from the London borough of Greenwich to Belgrade, from Kharkiv to Jerusalem, to discover what we can learn from these places' achievements, struggles, successes, mistakes, catastrophes, and transformations. Welcome to Intercities from Open City. This week we're in the capital of Serbia, and importantly for our purposes here, the capital of the former Socialist Federal Republic of Yugoslavia, Belgrade. My guide here to Belgrade is Dubravka Sekulic, who is an educator at the Royal College of Art, and the author of four books and pamphlets, three of which deal with what's going to be our subject today, which is Belgrade's role in the Non-Aligned Movement, which was the international organization set up in the early 1960s to represent mostly countries that had recently become independent of their European colonial overlords. Particularly, we're going to talk about that through an institution called Enigo Project, which was a company set up in Yugoslavia as an engineering firm, which built an enormous amount of projects in non-aligned countries across Africa and Asia, as well as in Yugoslavia itself. Dubravka, welcome to the show.
1: Thank you for having me, and happy to guide you through Belgrade again, this time again. On air and not in person.
0: Exactly.
1: Through the city.
0: Metaphorically at this point. So the first question is for listeners that don't really know anything about the city whatsoever, other than what you've just told them, where it is, what it's the capital of, and what it was the capital of. So how would you describe it? How would you kind of categorize it as a city? It's a place that I often feel gets quite ignored, sort of oddly, for its size. It's a big European capital, but it never seems to have been on either sort of tourism networks or our own particular equivalent, which is the Stag Party network. It's a quite sort of a city which I think once had a lot of geopolitical heft and decreasingly has. So, yeah, where would you place it?
1: That's a really complex question, because I feel that our whole chat can be only unpacking this. It's on the Balkans, which historically and contemporarily are often blank spot of Europe, place you kind of make into a sacrifice zone, which is happening now in relation to Rare Minerals Act and lithium extraction for the European Union. It's a kind of a geopolitical tectonic plate where various different empires intersect. So, you know, one way to describe Belgrade is that until relatively recently, it's on the confluence of two rivers, Sava and Danube. And then when you cross both the rivers, you would be in a different empire. So it used to be a capital of Yugoslavia, and nowadays is a center of a country which is in an incredible anti-government movement that's been happening for 4 months, largely unreported. So with all that, I think it is kind of a space which is both at the periphery, and that in the moment when it's aware of its position in periphery, it's a space which had capacity to think for itself. And then it often gets relegated into a space that can't think for itself. And that therefore it can't appreciate necessarily that the processes that are shaping the city are not just the product of local condition, which is seen as less developed in relation to Europe. But it works as a really great lens through which we can actually understand not just the Europe, but the world.
0: So the particular moment in Belgrade that I want to talk about, and which three of your books are about, is the moment after 1945 and the Socialist Federal Republic of Yugoslavia, when it was very, very closely involved in the Non-Aligned Movement, obviously, which was a global movement, but if it had a European centre, it was Belgrade. And so what was it in the 1950s when it was being founded, and what was Belgrade's role within that?
1: I moved to Belgrade when I was 19, so in 1999, just after the NATO bombing of Federal Republic of Yugoslavia finished. But also At that moment, the city was isolated for 8-9 years as it was highly involved in waging wars in, across the territory of Yugoslavia, while officially it was denying, and it was under economic sanctions, under cultural sanctions. So all this was in a stark contrast in relation to what I knew as a child, what that space of Belgrade and what that space of Yugoslavia was, namely especially the kind of the connection through non-alignment, which was founded in 1961 in Belgrade on the basis of a lot of international work that not just politicians, but cultural workers and economic workers were doing across what kind of Vijay Prashad called Third World. So that idea of that, how to foster South-South collaboration. And through that, I came to this construction company called Energoprojekt, was precisely in response to this moment, not just of moving there or and living through the falling apart of Yugoslavia in the 90s, but also kind of witnessing what that city and the state has become. So how does the space that used to be so open becomes ethno-nationalist, xenophobic, racist?
0: I think going back to, you know, the sort of initial founding of this thing, you know, that there's these kind of two sort of blocks are forming, the sort of NATO bloc around the United States and its various wars, particularly in Asia, and the sort of Soviet bloc, which, you know, in its own way, particularly in how, you know, the Baltic states and a few other places were treated, was sort of clearly an imperialist force of its own, in its own right. And then there's this kind of third thing, which Yugoslavia gets very involved in, where it sort of links to neither of those, but to, you know, the decolonization movements that are happening, to the anti-imperial movements that are happening, and to movements that are happening in very, very large part outside of Europe. So I'm kind of intrigued a bit by, you know, how much non-alignment connects, or whether it does, to other things that Yugoslavia was interested in at the time, one of them being, you know, the sort of famous self-management in the workplace, but also the reconstruction of a lot of the cities that had been damaged in the war, that or that were being expanded. And Belgrade, you know, essentially builds an entire sort of new city on the other side of the Sava in this period. So I guess, what sort of a place were people coming to from around the former colonial countries in 1961? They are coming to Belgrade. What sort of thing were they seeing?
1: I think it's impossible to understand the kind of why Yugoslavia shifts towards that friendship and solidarity to support of anti-colonial movements without understanding the nature of Second World War. Yugoslavia gets occupied by the Nazis in spring 1941, and it's precisely the illegal Communist Party that starts organizing a liberation struggle, which is immediately understood as a two-pronged liberation struggle, socialist revolution and an anti-fascist revolution. And in the moment of this, kind of through the struggle, the first liberated territory in Europe is actually on the territory of Yugoslavia. It also develops that kind of a guerrilla fighting strategies. And in 1943, while during occupation, and it's still not clear who's going to win in the war, founds Socialist Yugoslavia on the basis of the common anti-fascist struggle. So not necessarily on the pan-Slavic identity, but on the anti-fascist struggle identity. That meant that while Yugoslavia liberated itself with the help of both Allied forces and a Red Army, it did not have Red Army on its territory. It was never subsumed into kind of Eastern Bloc. And in 1948, there is a moment in which that really didn't agree with Moscow. So in that moment, Yugoslavia gets incredibly isolated and for a couple of years struggles really economically. And all the process of rebuilding and building the country after the war stops because all the resources stop. And it starts to use United Nations and General Assembly as an arena through which it argues for self-determination. And this then also starts to have a really strong spatial implications because this type of approach to self-management actually meant that there was a continuous attempt to what was called wither away the state. So to wither away the central planning, to put the, a lot of kind of self-governance on a smaller scale of territorial organization all the way to neighborhood unit, which one can really see when you start to look at the cities across Yugoslavia. Majority of cities across Yugoslavia urbanized after, properly only after Second World War. So I think it's much better to talk about construction of socialist of Yugoslavia and not reconstruction, because there was not a lot to reconstruct to begin with. But then for those who go to Yugoslavia and expect the seamless, endless blocks, repetition of the same endless blocks that they kind of have as a preconceived idea how East Europe looks, when they come today even to any parts of what used to be Yugoslavia, they're actually really confronted with a completely different imaginary, that every single block looks differently, because every single block was developed through this neighborhood unit approach and through often competitions. And those who came to Belgrade in 61 for a Belgrade conference in September, after which their non-aligned movement was formed, they would see New Belgrade as a large construction site. Mm. The conference was splitting time between using the Federal Parliament building, which was old neoclassical building from the 1930s, and for that just completed federal government building on New Belgrade, which was this kind of modernist building. And they would pass by the construction of the site of the headquarters of the League of Communist Party Tower. Mm-hmm. And also by the power of a kind of Energo project, which it's built, construction company I was writing about, which it built for itself.
0: So, I wanted to come

0: it's quite a sort of, paint a quite utopian picture of it. And there's also a sense in which this is, you know, one of the big institutions of a country which has been internationally isolated, trying to get markets and work and build links with other parts of the world. So it's sort of, you know, looking at the headquarters, it's not a Stalinist building. It's not a building which, you know, the kind of pejorative idea of what 1950s architecture looks like in that part of the world, which never really applied in Yugoslavia, is a sort of heavy, classical, you know, sort of bombastic kind of architecture. And this is its light, it's made, it's glass, it's, you know, it's very much, to be honest, it's quite an American looking building. You know, it's very much like a lot of the things that were going up, like Lever House in New York at the time. So what were they up to?
1: Integral Project became a really good lens through which to understand both what Yugoslavia was, but also to see what the world was, not only in the kind of 1950s, early 60s, but all the way through the kind of beginning of 90s, which is what I was charting in this work, which is actually my PhD. It was formed in early 1950 as a response from the design department of the Ministry of Energy, as a company that should be designing energy systems like hydropower plants or thermal power plants. So one company was formed in Belgrade for design, and the other one was formed for construction in Sarajevo, Novi Sad, called Energo Invest. In a moment when that happens, the construction economy in Belgrade is really already well saturated, and kind of there are other construction companies who are already building housing. So they start constructing, building big energy power systems, but they also start to look for where to go, where to expand. And in my work, what I realized is that while the state sets up this kind of some of these relations with non-aligned countries, the countries who are just not only just liberated themselves, but already in the process, still in the process of liberation, it doesn't necessarily kind of sets up this as an economic relations. A lot of these economic relations actually happen by the proactivity of engineers and architects, these kind of self-manager entrepreneurs who were constantly trying to see where are the openings, both by the idea of expansion of market, but also with the idea that there are other ways of doing things.
0: In terms of what they built across the world, I mean, some of them are sort of known, I guess, by people who are obsessive about post-war architecture, like the trade fair complex in Lagos in Nigeria. So a lot of it's sort of engineering related, but what sort of projects are they working on and in what kinds of countries? Because there's certain countries that kind of get associated with non-aligned movement, which are quite, you know, the history is fairly kind of heroic of the time, you know, sort of India under Nehru, Indonesia under Sukarno, you know, somewhat later countries that were very involved in fighting apartheid like Zambia. But there's also a lot of working for, you know, quite sort of neo-colonial states like Nigeria at the time, a lot of it's, you know, working for Iraq under Saddam Hussein. There's quite a lot of sort of work for places that aren't particularly idealistic. And in terms of what they were building in those places, how much did it relate to the sort of things they were already doing in Yugoslavia? Was there ever a sense in which they regarded this as kind of qualitatively different to what like a colonial state would do for its colonies? Or was there a sense in which, you know, they were offering something that was a sort of suggests a different kind of modernization and a different kind of international connection?
1: Well, there's a lot to unpack here. I think that no. But I think kind of first thing that is really important to unpack is when one talks about any kind of historical period, but I think especially something that spans such critical moments, kind of critical time frame in transformation of the world, it's really important when we are talking about specific projects. What is the world and what is the local context and what is the Yugoslav context in which these projects emerge? Mostly, for example, like Muammar Gaddafi, Energo Project, as many Yugoslav companies, did a lot of work in Libya of 1970s and 1960s is not the Muammar Gaddafi of 1990s
0: right,
1: 2000s when, or like 2010.
0: Yeah, or sort of Iraq in the 60s.
1: Iraq in the 80s are not necessarily the same. But neither is Yugoslavia, neither is non-aligned movement, neither is the world. Hmm. You ask me how was this kind of colonial or neo-colonial. Many projects were done through joint venture companies that Energo Project would form with local governments.
0: Mm-hmm.
1: And even in some cases, it would be Energo Project or

0: not on its own, or Yugoslavia, that would actually get kind of even commercial credits to jumpstart some of these projects, which points to a kind of different types of intentionality in the projects, in which it was not necessarily about, it was about having a foot in the market, and but also how to continuously have the presence in the market was a lot through these joint ventures. So there was awareness that, the, especially in the 60s and 70s, that working in those territories also is economically good for Yugoslavia, but it's also that there is a larger agenda of kind of solidarity to which, and also this moment in which this was the first time ever in the history of the world that those type of spaces who used to be always on the receiving end of knowledge or not seen as kind of territories without knowledge could actually form a collaboration of some form, not always on super equal footing, without going through the proxies of former colonial centers of power.
1: Yeah.
0: This whole system gets caught up also with the failure of the Third World to transform international economic order. And that really kind of transforms nature of relations. So from mid-1970s onward, with the transformation also of UN, also the kind of the capacity of non-alignment movement to influence world politics dramatically diminishes. The pressure of IMF, World Bank, and all the kind of Bretton Woods really shapes this nature of this relationship, but it shapes also internal politics. And Yugoslavia there actually shares the fate of its non-aligned fellows.
1: Right, of sort of running up enormous debt with the IMF and so forth.
0: And having kind of a structural adjustment program imposed on in the early 80s, which radically changes also the output of architecture, but also the kind of type of architecture that is being built.
1: I remember being very struck in Belgrade by an early 1990s kind of underground heavy rail station called Vukov Spomenik, which, first of all, because of the fact that the design was so much more Soviet than anything I'd seen of kind of socialist Yugoslav architecture from the 50s, 60s, 70s. It looked like a Moscow metro station, kind of palatial, underground, kind of vaguely orthodox. And on the wall of one of the stations, this would have been about 2014, there was an advert from 1995 for Energoprojekt and its projects around the world, as if it was Shell or something, you know. But what was so telling was that advert hadn't been replaced or removed since 1995, and as if time had sort of stopped right there. And I'm kind of interested in the degree to which were these connections, as sort of Yugoslavia itself, and particularly Serbia, kind of fell into this kind of right-wing nationalism, was there a sense that those international connections remained important?
0: You would have had two or three different competing tendencies which are still present. One is in the 90s for Belgrade turning towards Russia, and also a lot of these construction companies that used to work in non-aligned countries actually after that in the 90s start to do projects in Russia or the former Soviet republics. There is a complicated relation with the European Union, and in recent years there is a really complicated and nationalist kind of try to co-opt also the idea of non-alignment for the purpose of kind of solidifying this authoritarian government students are now fighting against in the most collective form of protest that have existed ever, even kind of beating the collectivity of the protests in relation to Yugoslavia. 90s are important because overnight the system changes. You have restitution of capitalism and disappearance of social property, which meant that all the housing which was built and majority of housing was built as social property. All of a sudden people could buy their own properties. All the big economic crisis starts, all the big companies who are also now under sanctions cannot continue the way they do. And so in that type of vacuum and collapse, there is actually a lot of construction happening, but a lot of that construction is happening seemingly legally, but mostly what I call extra legal. And since then, the professional architectural and urban planning class constantly kind of discusses a lot of processes that happen and the shaping Belgrade, especially, but other places as well. But Belgrade is the capital under the most pressure as illegal, and like that people are culturally not kind of adapt to follow the rules when actually rules are changeable. And we have seen that in the recent past months where the government have decided to overnight strip the protection of heritage of the building of headquarters of Yugoslav Army, which has been destroyed in NATO bombing, but still under protection.
1: Yeah, I mean, I remember it well. As almost as soon as you come out of the railway station, or what was the railway station, which is no longer the railway station, this enormous sort of quite impressive, quite sort of, you know, sort of beautifully detailed modernist building, which has, you know, looked like it had been bombed the day before when it actually been bombed about 15 years before.
0: Yeah, it inspired by Bergson's theories of perception and kind of built with the use of materials from across Yugoslavia, which now is being offered for actually Jared Kushner and Trump for a hotel development. And this is also on the tail of that you would not recognize that center of Belgrade kind of area around this train station because, again, there is this Belgrade waterfront development with numerous kind of incredibly high and super density building, slightly a little bit like redevelopment of council, council kind of boroughs here, council housing,
1: elephant and
0: castle-ish approach. But again, it for which the whole legal system was uprooted and all the urban planning kind of So that's kind of the shift that happens, which I think also points towards the problems of what does it happens when like those, especially urban planners, think that their profession, that there is a supremacy of professional knowledge and not ethical approach and thinking about who do they plan for. And this is something that is really come to the surface in the last 4 months since we have
1: done. What I wanted to end on is exactly that, and that these huge protest movements that have been happening in Serbia in the last few months, and you know, they begin as a result of the collapse of the reconstructed railway station in the second city of Novi Sad. And I suppose I could say a sort of a slightly devil's advocate question here on this about Serbia as in its current iteration. Its government, for whatever sort of cynical reason, seems to have a deliberate policy of being geopolitically very in between, retaining links with all of the sort of major imperial powers and inside and outside the region, being friendly with the European Union and being friendly with Putin, being friendly with NATO and being friendly with Xi Jinping. And, you know, particularly, this is obviously relevant because...
0: And being friendly with Israel.
1: And being friendly with Israel. And this is particularly relevant because of the fact that the railway station collapse as part of a high-speed rail project that was being built under the auspices of the Chinese Belt and Road Initiative. So in a way, this kind of quite right-wing government was sort of trying to either sort of non-aligned or aligned to everywhere at once, I think. You know, that it's a thing that has sort of in some ways tried to repeat not just being part of someone else's bloc, but with enormous levels of corruption. You know, the fact that this station, you know, collapsed, killing several people after having just supposedly been rebuilt as part of this new shiny Chinese-built high-speed rail program. You know, so what I'm getting at is this sort of geopolitical link to this. You know, this thing this disaster that happened in the middle of, you know, this infrastructure project that's being done as part of the complicated alignments of the current Serbian state. So, to what extent do you think there's kind of continuities in that disaster with what had happened in socialist Yugoslavia? And do you think there's a sense in which the kind of internationalism of the Yugoslav system is a thing that the protesters could be interested in, could find a thing that, you know, that could be a sort of alternative to the nationalist government? I mean, where does it stand within this particular moment?
0: Stephanie Barwise, one of the lawyers for the bereaved for Grenfell, said during the phase two of inquiry how Grenfell is a lens to see how we are governed. And as soon as I read the news about the collapse of the canopy, the first thing that came to my mind was Grenfell. And I think that people in Belgrade, people in Serbia, especially, not necessarily immediately, but in the ways in which the calls to actually do a proper inquiry and to kind of understand what has happened have really started to see how we are governed and to see through the fog of using some of the language and vocabulary that was maybe pointing towards some of the relations that existed in the time of Yugoslavia, but which were completely abused in order to create an incredibly unequal society. And in the last 13 years of this government, authoritarian government, Serbia went from having few millionaires, maybe not even a single billionaire in dollars, into having single digit of billionaires, but like thousands of millionaires. Mm-hmm. And a lot of that has been through plunder, through privatizations and through speculative real estate that is also kind of funded through incredible amount of public debt. So really important thing that is happening with the protest is that with 4 months of protest that are 90% of faculties across Serbia are occupied, with four months of protest, there is no named leadership. Every single decision is organized through plenaries and then kind of executed through working groups or coordination between different faculties and different universities. I was recently in Serbia and I gave a lecture at the Occupied Faculty of Architecture called Death by Regulated Deregulation from Grenfell to Novi Sad, or Why Space is Key to Our Liberation. And that had to be approved by the plenary, my offering of giving a lecture. So you have that, and through that you also have recognition from, especially from the region, of ways in which certain structural problems within former Yugoslavia are part of the same structural program. When the protests happened in Greece after after 2 years to know what has happened around the kind of incredibly lethal railway disaster. Students have asked, students in Belgrade have asked people to gather in support in front of embassy, Greek embassy, and then you would see Greek flags on the protest the following day. I'm mentioning this because I think that there is a sense for importance of international solidarity, but that's really not what the government is practicing. Because the government is practicing kind of solidarity in which it's actively producing its own population into sacrifice. Population, with the horrible collapse of the canopy, people have also actually started to have final lens through which they can see that, which helps me thinking through space is really key for our political subjectivity and capacity to change. And I've been thinking about that for a long time, and I feel like my country is validating me for the first time ever.
1: I think that's a good time to end. So, Dubravka, thank you.
0: Thank you so much.
1: And Cities is brought to you by Open City, an educational charity empowering communities to learn about, experience, and have a role in shaping the built environment. I'm Owen Heatherly. And Cities was.
2: Everyone is invited
3: on the road.
4: Hello, this is Everyone is Invited. I'm Alessandro Paiano. We are on Resonance FM, 104.4 London. I'm walking towards Lucia Alimentari to meet artist and musician and producer Roger Ridley. I asked him, what kind of song would you like to share with the audience? And he said, I would like to share Turquoise Galaxy by Youssef Daye. And here it is.

0: So here we are now. We are sitting. Roger has an espresso. I have a coffee.
1: Lovely.
0: And my first question is, why Youssef Daye? Why Turquoise Galaxy? Is it somehow connected with your practice? Is there a story about it?
1: Absolutely. So this album, Black Classical Music, is by one of my favorite artists, Youssef Daye. And when I'm in the studio, when I'm creating, it's one of my favorite albums to listen to. I highly suggest it to everybody. It is one of the most beautiful pieces of artwork that I've ever heard in my life. And just recently on one of my most recent paintings, I was listening to that fully through.
0: Okay, so because he's a drummer, no?
1: Yes.
0: And he's from South London.
1: Yes, amazing. he's so good, though.
0: So you know this bridges, New York calls London.
1: I know. It's beautiful. It's just one of my favorite albums. I would highly suggest the whole thing.
0: And you already answered half of another question that I had. And this was, you are an artist, or you are a painter. So my question is, the inspiration for your work, it usually comes outside the studio and then you go to the studio, or in the studio and that's where the magic happened or changed?
1: I would say that the inspiration actually comes from outside of the studio. My studio is in West Village in Lower Manhattan, and it's through my life experience, the people that are around me, just existing in this city. You're filled with inspiration, filled with experiences. It happens outside of the studio. I always bring a notebook or a journal with me outside just to track that initial thought that happens, that spark that happens, that gets me to create. And then I get work and I get busy in the studio, so yeah.
0: When is it that you realize that's what I wanna do?
1: I can't say it was one specific spark. I believe that it has been accumulation of things. Being an artist has always been a part of my life. I'm, you know, born and raised in the Bronx, and being from New York City, we are constantly surrounded by artists, creatives. I mean, if you take the train, you take the metro here, you'll see the most talented artists, musicians, performers. And growing up as a kid, that's what I was around. That's what I was immersed in. And I believe the first moment, though, where I was like, this is real, is I actually used to sell some of my artwork on the train. So I would take some of my paintings and drawings on the train.
0: Yeah.
1: And I would go throughout the train carts. And when somebody bought that first initial piece, I said, wow, this is what being a creative is about. It's about inspiring people, connecting with people, and adding to the pot of humanity.
0: Yeah, it's also kind of telling a story, no?
1: Absolutely.
0: Especially, I think, I don't know, where would you put your kind of work? Is it more figurative? Is it more abstract? Is it somehow influenced by graffiti? Where would you, if it's a way to put you, maybe, I don't want to put you in a box and say, that's what I do. I mean, it's probably that.
1: Absolutely. I would say there's definitely a street art influence to it, but also I do train in a lot of classical techniques like drawing and sketching and figure drawing and using oil paints and acrylic paints and latex paints. But there is a sort of almost a rebellion that is linked to my artwork, where you have, it comes from inside of you, and you have no other choice but to create. So it's, when people look at my work, I want there to be emotional immersion. I want them to also see that this is something that can only be created in this era. So very, very contemporary is what I would call it as well.
0: And that brings me to another question. I was thinking, you know, we listen to the radio, we see what's going on. I would say probably we are on one of the darkest period of our time. How that also, did it change your way to do your work?
1: Absolutely. Some of my most recent work, I've actually been using the New York Times articles and newspaper articles as the background and layering my paintings on top of that. And I think what it provides is how art is able to transmute and transform the, you know, dark days and the things that we're going through right now in society, and bringing beauty to it. So it's been a heavy, heavy time economically, emotionally, spiritually for everybody here in New York City. But we have to remember, we have to keep in mind, as artists, our most important thing is the transmutation of that. And how do we make light and bring inspiration to a world that that really needs it.
0: What do you think also in New York in the last probably 6 years, especially here, we are in Tribeca now, and you saw how many new galleries came out.
2: Yes.
0: Do you have any thoughts about that? Do you think it's a positive or it's a negative? Or
1: I've been hearing some interesting things about the gallery world. I was here during the COVID pandemic, and seeing actually how New York is trying to come back, it is inspiring. It is beautiful. I have been hearing that galleries are kind of laying off a lot of people and they're switching their business models a lot. So it's been interesting navigating that. But a big part of my practice is not waiting for permission or not waiting for a gallery, kind of building my own platform, building my own stage, and distributing my work in the way that I want to. So
0: be more independent.
1: Yes. And I think that's what artists really need to keep in mind and need to make first and foremost in their practice, is that we cannot wait for permission. We cannot wait for that stage to be built. You have to build that stage yourself, and you have to connect directly with your audience
0: and could establish then a sort of relationship with them. Speaking about the audience and be with people, you also started to create a sort of happenings or something, the experience related to hotel.
1: Yes,
0: tell me
1: yes.
0: more.
1: So a Midnight Muse has been a...
0: Midnight Muse,
1: yes, has been an amazing, amazing passion project of mine that I've been building for the last few years. And it has really turned into a cultural platform where I'm able to collaborate with artists from completely different mediums. We have been having amazing, amazing success in the city, and we've actually on our third sold out show in a row, which has been really, really nice. We have done shows at the Paramount Hotel, the William Vale, the Silver Lining Lounge. We just did the McKittrick Hotel, which was at the end of May.
0: Okay.
1: And that is actually in the Chelsea district of Manhattan. So we have just had incredible momentum. And what we do is I take all the elements of visual art, and then I collaborate with ballet dancers and musicians and poets to produce a show that people can come to and experience the totality of art. So not art from one dimension, but a multidimensional artistic experience.
0: How that started to happen? It's just an idea. You woke up a morning and said, I want to add something more to the work I'm doing, to the studio. Or was maybe connect with friends, or was it, sometimes a dinner, a meal, and say, oh, let's...
1: Yes, yeah, absolutely. Well, I could speak to the painters right now. You know how lonely it is in the studio. You're working by yourself, and you're really in your own world. And there's a beauty to that. However, what I feel... This really stemmed from was, how can I create and how can I step into that artistic state of mind, frame of mind, at the same time as experiencing it with others and making it a something that not only I could collaborate, like I said, with other artists, but an audience, And it really was also birthed from necessity, where I don't want to wait 3, 4 months, 5 months to put on a gallery show. I want to be able to show my work when I want, at the times that I want. And it's been an amazing, amazing, amazing experience to not only grow as a visual artist, but then as a producer, and kind of be on top of all the different elements that go into producing a show.
0: Did you find difficulty with that? Because, there is a sort of logistical part of the space to and also engage with different kind of artistical people.
1: Yeah, absolutely. I mean, absolutely.
0: There's a bit of ego in all of us.
1: Yes,
0: so, it's like, why push up the volume? Bigger screen.
1: Yes. Navigating the personalities of artists who are notoriously known to be difficult to work with has been challenging. However, what I would say is the wearing of all the different hats has actually added to my practice even more and has allowed me to gain more depth in my own practice.
0: Okay.
1: So it's difficult in the way that it helps you grow. It helps you learn new skills. It has helped me really shift my perspective on what does it mean to create art. Because before, I looked at creating a artwork just as creating a singular object, a singular piece. Now I'm thinking about creating the environment around the piece and how that piece is enjoyed by people and how that makes people feel. So difficult in a good way.
0: Yeah. But what was it to, instead of say, okay, I want to knock at the door of a gallery, they have a space, I want to propose them something, like, why a hotel? Did you try the gallery first, or was it just that decision that you took from the very beginning?
1: I've definitely done galleries in the past. The hotel, I would say it was more of something that, it was that spark of inspiration where it's just like, we need to kind of branch off into different directions that are outside of the typical gallery, white-walled space. And what I mean by that is that there's so much more room and so many other ways to display your work and have other people experience it that's outside of the typical gallery setting. So the moment really came from, I guess, a eureka moment where I said, hey, if I could transport my paintings and put them in all these different places around New York, why would I limit myself to just one specific avenue of doing that?
0: Do you think people need time to understand? Because sometimes they say, oh, if it's in the gallery, then there is a kind of art. If it's not in the gallery, it's something else. Is it something you can slowly try to change, this kind of attitude? Or?
1: I believe that we have to keep in mind, though, that the environment that your artwork is experiencing does have a lot to do with how people see it.
0: Yeah.
1: So the beautiful thing about hotels is they do really, really take the time to create beautiful environments as well. And I think that that could really, really add to the artwork. That's what I would say, and specifically with the hotel route, it has been very, very beautiful because these people, they care about interior design, they care about how people experience their brand. So I actually believe it's a great avenue to explore for all artists.
0: So they've been also pretty flexible, the people from the hotel, also to embrace this new way to create an experience, no, a sort of a happening.
1: Absolutely.
0: When was the first time that you did it? So it's a recent thing?
1: Midnight Muse is very, very, very recent. The first hotel that we collaborated with, which was back in January of 2026, so this year, was the Paramount Hotel, which is a very, very historical, very, very historical place in New York City. The Ian Schrager, who used to own Studio 54, was the owner of the Paramount Hotel for a long time. And what I've been finding in my practice and the way that I'm navigating it is that a lot of these people who have these spaces, hotel owners, venue owners, they know that their audience and people want to see something different. They want to see artists in action. They want to see the painters bring and represent their own work. They want to have more multicultural and different experiences that are outside the status quo.
0: And now the question. So you said that was the first hotel. When everything, in the moment that you switch on the light, that first event, how did you feel?
1: Oh my! It was majestic. It was majestic. It was beautiful. It was like, it really was a moment. It was a eureka moment because also where the Paramount Hotel is located, it's kind of in the theater district of Manhattan. So like Hamilton is right across the street, and all these big Broadway shows and the big lights, and it was it was truly amazing too because this was back in January and it was a very, very cold winter for us, and the turnout was amazing. The turnout was absolutely amazing. I collaborated with an amazing jazz performer, the band is called The Impossible Odds, and so we did a live art experience mixed with live jazz, and it was just amazing to see a turnout like that in the middle of winter, which is one of our coldest winters in New York.
0: So
1: yeah, it was bad. Yeah, it was actually the day before that massive snowstorm that we got.
0: Yeah. Do you change the people you work with in those? So how many you did since now? That was the first
1: this
0: one?
1: This is, we are on our 10th show in the last seven months.
0: Oh, that's a lot.
1: Yeah, it's a lot. It is a lot. And all the, every single show is different. Every single show is different. So sometimes it's a, I'll collaborate with jazz musicians. Sometimes I collaborate with amazing, amazing ballet performer. Her name is Rose Alice. She's actually from London as well. And she's been a co-producer with me on the Midnight Muse endeavor. And I'll jump on guitar sometime and I'll perform some of my own music. We collaborate with multi-talented, multi-different musicians. Our last one at the McKittrick Hotel, we actually collaborated with five different poets who did spoken word while there was live painting going on. It's very, very beautiful.
0: So it's something that is evolving and open. Did you also consider once it could be in a gallery, or the hotel is actually an element that should stay?
1: Absolutely, we do plan on, we absolutely do plan on involving this in a gallery setting, because I find that it really works right now. And I think that what the gallery world needs is, I feel like it's a little stagnant right now with a lot of work that's being shown. And when you treat performances as art installations, it adds a life and an element to the gallery setting that I think is really, really beautiful, and it's, people respond to it the right way.
0: Do you have any particular response that you remember? Someone that came to you and gave you a comment that you still bring with you?
1: We did a show at Studio Gibney in Tribeca, which was called Midnight Sessions, and it was one of our most beautiful shows to date. And I remember many people in the audience were actually moved to tears, actually very, very emotional and crying because of how beautiful the show was. It was there was a ballerina performing interpretive dance while I played guitar, and there was visuals behind us, and a vocalist performed two of his songs, and it worked so well that people really, really were brought to tears and were very, very emotional just because of how raw and immersive and how authentic it felt.
0: Talking about authenticity, I would say the reason why we are sitting here together is because we have a common friend called Annette.
2: Yes.
0: So how did you meet her? First of all, you say, hi, Annette.
2: Yes,
0: ciao.
2: Hello.
0: Thank you for listening. I hope you are. Yes. And how that happened, that encounter?
1: So, hello, Annette. I'll actually see her tomorrow for a friend's birthday party. Yeah, we're going to do a dinner. We're going to do a dinner tomorrow. But I met Annette at the Bushwick Star Gala. We did a dinner, which is actually owned by Keanu Reeves. So Keanu Reeves was at the dinner, and I sat at the same table as Annette.
0: It was
1: amazing. It was beautiful. I actually got to meet Keanu Reeves. He was an amazing, awesome individual. And we met at the table because she was sitting right next to me. And, you know, as artists, we love to talk. And we love to connect. And ever since then, we've always stayed in contact, and we stay in touch. We have a bunch of mutual friends. And I always keep her in the loop whenever I'm doing a show or I'm doing something. I'll always send her a message. And yeah, we just stayed in contact. And this was back in October of last year. So
0: she's the sweetest.
1: Oh, she's the best. Yeah, she really is. I can't wait to see her tomorrow.
0: Do you go a lot to see galleries? It's something you try to do, or is a distraction to your main activity of creating your work?
1: That's a great question. That's a great question. I actually think about this a lot. There on Thursday nights in New York City, it's gallery night. So it's gallery hopping night, especially in Chelsea. There's a lot of openings that go on. So I try to every few weeks just to see what's going on with my peers and my contemporaries. I'll go out and I'll go with a friend and we'll check out some of the galleries. However, the reason why I thought that was an interesting question, because I could see sometimes as an artist, you really need to just focus on your work. You know, you can't go to museums too much. You can't look too much at other galleries because you'll kind of lose your own voice and your own vision. But every few weeks, I'd recommend this to every single artist. Go to a show, go to a gallery, go to a poetry reading, go see the ballet. Every few weeks to keep the palate fresh.
0: Yeah.
1: Yeah.
0: And there you bring me, you know, everyone is invited, talks also about food.
1: Yeah.
0: You just put it on the plate.
1: Yeah, yes.
0: So how is food for you? Do you like to cook? Do you like to go out?
1: That's
0: how
1: do.
0: Was your childhood with your family? Was something an element? You know, in Italy, food and lunch That's and great. Dinner thing is the moment to get Oof, together.
1: I love
0: how
1: it.
0: How was it or how is it for you?
1: Well, in the Bronx, we're kind of spoiled with in terms of how multicultural food is for us, and you could always smell your neighbors cooking. Somebody's always cooking something good in your building. We grew up with, we have to remember too, there's over 800 languages spoken in New York. This is the most diverse, multicultural city in the world. So for me,
0: that's why we love it.
1: Though. Exactly. Yeah. Yeah. And
0: it should
1: cooking
0: be more like that. More and more and more.
1: Yes.
0: What's going on right now?
1: Yeah,
0: that
1: I know.
0: Try to erase that. It's crazy.
1: I know. And I think that people's would the relationship with food here for New Yorkers, I would say, is the family meal. Sunday dinners have always been very, very big, and that's one thing that we always come together at least one day out of the week on a Sunday, and somebody's parent, somebody's mom will cook something, somebody's auntie will cook a nice dinner, and it's one day out of the week, and I would say I agree, it's amazing. Yeah, we're kind of spoiled though, I would say. We're spoiled with what we have access to.
0: But do you cook?
1: I do, yes, I actually do. I actually make amazing fried chicken, I will say. I really do. I make amazing gluten-free fried chicken. Okay.
0: So listener from everyone is invited.
1: Yes.
0: If you are around New
1: yes,
0: York.
1: Yes, yes, yes. Please hit me up. I will more than happily save you a plate. Okay? I got you.
0: I see you are in social media. You are on Instagram. You have a website. So you can tell us what it is. But that's the question why I'm saying that is because I saw you also recently. Can it be that you went to Italy? I saw
1: it. Oh my God.
0: No, that's where I'm from.
1: Yes. Wow. Absolutely changed my life. My first time in Europe, I actually went to Rome. And I am in love. I cannot wait to go back. It really did something to me as an artist, as a creative. I think that the people there were so nice. I was like, this is mind-blowing. And also the history, the architecture, right? And when you're walking around and you're like, and you're seeing these ruins that are like thousands of years old, and you're just like, wow, you really see yourself in history. And I can't get over the main thing was the warmth of the people and the food, the freshness of the food and the hospitality experience as well. You know, you go, you sit down and you get a bottle of wine and you get a plate and you sit there for hours. There's no rush. Nobody's rushing you out. It's not the same thing as New York City where it's like people are trying to turn tables constantly. I couldn't have chose a better place to make my first stop in Europe. Rome. Everybody go to Rome. It's so nice. So nice. It was beautiful. I was staying right near the Vatican too. So there's just,
0: you know, the Vatican has also, there is the Venice Biennale on right now. And I heard that the Vatican Pavilion made an amazing performance, sound performance. Even Patti
1: really?
0: Smith and Fior. I mean, a lot of very well-known artists collaborate to create this kind of environment. So there could be probably your next trip.
1: Yes, yes.
0: To Venice.
1: I would love to. And that's the whole thing with Midnight Muse too, is really becoming a platform and a vessel that can travel. It has wings. You know, it's not stuck to one place.
0: Where can the people see what you're doing next in terms of you, Roger Ridley, but also Midnight Muse, and also the name Midnight Muse? How that came out?
1: The name is very, very interesting. I would say, as an artist, I believe that the relationship with the muse is very, very important to us. It's kind of very sacred. And I find that the muse, our muses, our inspiration, always comes around midnight. We're nocturnal creatures. We're nocturnal beings at the end of the day. And that's when the city is the most quiet. And that's when the mind is most quiet. So Midnight Muse really stemmed from that. It was about, when does the muse come to me? When does the muse come to you? Usually between 12 and 4 o'clock in the morning, or 3 o'clock in the morning, you know, when the artists are the people who are up and awake. And so it was paying homage to that, paying homage to the muse and paying homage to one of my favorite times of the day, which is actually midnight. Yeah.
0: And if the people wants to see your next experience in the hotels, where should they go?
1: Absolutely. You could even find me on Instagram, which is just my name, at Roger Ridley. Or you could find me on my website, which is RogerRidleyStudio.com. And I always put out a massive email. I always put out messages, and I always promote on my Instagram. And we actually have a show June 25th.
0: Okay.
1: June 25th. So we have another show June 25th.
0: Okay.
1: Which will be in the McKittrick Hotel.
0: Okay.
1: So 530 West 27th Street.
0: Okay.
1: In Chelsea.
0: Okay.
1: It's going to be our 11th show. 11th show in the last 6 months.
0: Wow.
1: And remember, every show is different. We don't like to spoil, and we don't like to say too much about what we create before we do it.
0: It has to be a surprise.
1: It does. Yeah, it does. But I will say, though, that we have incredible momentum, and we have incredible energy right now in the city. And I would love to of course, extend the invitation to anybody who's in New York.
0: You know. I hope you will also soon come to London, maybe to make one of those experiences there. And why not in Rome?
1: I would love that. I would love that. That's actually one of when people talk about, you know, what you consider successful or what do you think is your dream. And that's really my dream. My dream is to bring this around the world and to be able to create this level of artwork in different cities around the world. I would love that.
0: Roger Ridley, thank you so much for being with us on Everyone is Invited, Resonance FM. Ciao, Roger.
1: Thank you, guys. Love you, guys. It's been an honor talking with you. Pleasure.
0: Ciao.
1: Ciao.
0: Everyone is invited on the road.
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3: 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Raft is a vessel made of waves moving through the air, a signal floating over dark tides in the simple light of a tiny flame. As the waters rise, so does our singing.
4: I'm Mikey Kirkpatrick, and I'm a flute player and a musician, and I'm playing a note every day this year. I started in January playing the note C, February note C sharp, March D, April E flat, and May E. And so I'm going to play you now all of my E's of May, and following that, a couple of combined notes stitched together, January and April, February and May, and finally a double flute improvisation at the Old Church in F, which is the note of this month, June.

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And I'm DJ Sophie Darling. 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

0: So welcome to the Electric Dish. We're currently... We're currently listening to Lilies of the Valley. Speaking of lilies, white lily t-shirts won yesterday. Don't know who's supporting that. But your girl here is from Tottenham, so I'm very happy. I've got a very, very, very special guest in the studio with me today. I'm very much looking forward to introducing you two. Well, we've just had an absolute success already in the studio, so we're on a good vibe. We're on a good vibe. So, Dan, how did you get chewing gum on your phone?
1: Because I always just am just busting chewing gum out, and then my phone got something up its bum.
0: Oh my gosh! Right. That's very in keeping.
1: Yeah, exactly.
0: So that was a little taster for you of our guest that is up and coming.
1: Am I going to keep this PG?
0: You have to.
1: I will. You can't get told off.
0: Okay, guys. So anyway, I'm going to play another song for you before we properly get into the guest. This was Mohd Nagma, who was a guest on the Electric Dish a couple of weeks ago, playing his special blend of Afro House and Nawan Moroccan music. You can listen back to that show on Mixcloud.

So again, this is Mode Nagma. He's also in the band's Nawa Van. So make sure you check him out. He's a wonderful person. And again, if you want to hear more, you can check out our interview on Mixcloud. It was Electric Dish. I'm just going to say a couple of shows ago because I didn't prepare the date for you. But there you go. It's a couple of shows ago. You can find it. And we spoke all about Nawa music and Nawa traditions and being Moroccan and all of this. It was lovely. But this is part of his electronic sort of sleeve, if you will. And it's just brilliant, isn't it? So that's that. I'm now going to play a song by Sabo, and it's remixed. Oh, sorry, just found the microphone. It's remixed by Nicola Cruz, which is cool. And he's playing actually in Magaluf in a disused water park, which is pretty cool. And I tried to convince my partner to get tickets, but Massive Attack was playing on another day, so we're going for that instead. So I am actually going to Magaluf, and I am going to the disused water park, but just not to see Nicola Cruz, which is sad, but any other time, you know. Massive Attack kind of chomps. No offense, Nicola Cruz.

So, as I mentioned earlier, we've got a very special guest on. Ah, look, there it is. Give me a second, I'm going to change his microphone. There we go, that's better, isn't it? So, as I mentioned, we've got a very special guest in the studio with us today on Electric Dish.

0: Okay, on with the show. Less about my nan, even though I could talk about my nan forever because she's a legend. So we've got Dan Glass with us in studio. And Dan Glass is a multi-award winning educator, activist. What else? How would you describe yourself, Dan?
1: Troublemaker.
0: Oh,
1: troublemaker,
0: I like that.
1: In all the right ways.
0: Peacemaker, though.
1: Peacemaker.
0: Of course.
1: Big time. Big time. Is it too pretentious to say soul activist?
0: Oh,
1: soul activist.
0: I've not
1: we'll
0: heard
1: go with that
0: term before, we'll go but with it that. Works.
1: Community development worker. And very lucky to be able to do those things.
0: Yeah, of course. So you've got that to look forward to coming up. We're going to talk about lots of wonderful things. And normally I would play my own music and talk about myself for the first half of the show, but Dan's just way too special.
1: Oh,
0: yeah.
1: What are
0: you, way too exciting to just be sat opposite me listening to me talk. So I think maybe I'll play one more song and then we'll go on to it.

0: Okay, so we're gonna start now, basically. I'm gonna leave the song playing out in the background a little bit because it's a beautifully long song. Thank you, Nicola Cruz, always chucking out the long ones. It's great for when you're DJing, you need a wee, for sure. So, Dan, hello, welcome to Electric Dish and Resonance FM. It's a pleasure to have you here, and an honour, of course. So, why don't you introduce yourself for us?
1: Yeah, I am a person who, particularly this day, is carrying a bag of rocks
0: literally.
1: In my bag. And that'll explain what I do, particularly now. So, this Saturday... So, I'm LGBTQIA+, and HIV activist, as well as many other things, anti-fascism, mm-hmm. etc., because I see all struggles as connected. And I'm sure many listeners out there might be slightly concerned about the state of the world.
0: Yeah, I think so.
1: Isn't it? And we all are. And I'm very lucky to be able to spend my time trying to challenge the injustices going on mm-hmm. and to build community power mm-hmm. To challenge them too.
0: So to clarify, Dan, you're an author.
1: Yes.
0: You've written some books.
1: Yes.
0: And you're a full-time activist.
1: Yes.
0: And
1: it's quite rare these days.
0: It really, really is, yeah. actually. It really
1: yeah.
0: is.
1: Yeah.
0: And we'll get more into that in a bit. So that's the premise.
1: Yeah.
0: And you're an activist for, in a nutshell.
1: In a nutshell, I would say I'm an activist for... without sounding so pretentious, restoring hope, because mm-hmm. all my days, restoring hope in this yeah. world where there's so much crap
0: incredibly
1: going on.
0: Incredibly
1: so
0: necessary.
1: Rubbish, so much rubbish going on. Not crap.
0: I do apologise for that.
1: Sorry. But
0: is that
1: my
0: even
1: specific
0: a swear word?
1: Issue, I don't think
0: I
1: so.
0: I don't think so.
1: My specific issues that I'm known for campaigning about
0: yes.
1: are LGBTQIA+ rights mm-hmm. and freedoms and HIV and healthcare.
0: Mm-hmm.
1: But I do a lot of other stuff behind the scenes.
0: You do.
1: And but the thing that particularly informs me is the principles of never again ever, which is what the United right. Nations said after World War II, because my nan, talking about nans, my grandparents were all Nazi Holocaust survivors. I'm Jewish.
0: Oh, wait, hold up, because we're swimming past that note real quick.
1: Okay.
0: Again, big up nans.
1: Big up nans.
0: Big up nans. Big do you call your nan nan or
1: yes,
0: grandma?
1: Yes, I call her nan.
0: Do you call her
1: yeah,
0: nan?
1: Yeah, yeah,
0: oh,
1: yeah.
0: How hard yeah. is it to find a Christmas card for nans?
1: Oh, there's plenty. There's
0: oh, my
1: plenty.
0: God.
1: I used to work
0: oh,
1: in W.H. Smith. There was plenty.
0: Oh, is it? Yeah. Oh, right, well, we're not all that lucky. So you've got the LGBTQIA, HIV, and then also, let's talk about this other influence, your heritage.
1: Yeah, my heritage.
0: Because they're quite large subjects on their own, and it's quite
1: I
0: of
1: know.
0: Miraculous
1: but they're all connected.
0: A baby of all of them
1: yeah.
0: is here.
1: Yeah, yeah, they're all connected because, so when I was a kid, all I really heard about and learned about was what happened to the Jews.
0: Right, because, again, because your grandparents,
1: yeah.
0: say?
1: All Polish, German, Dutch.
0: And they survived the Holocaust.
1: In different ways.
0: In different ways.
1: My nan, okay. my Polish nan, bless her.
0: And here you are, a little gay boy.
1: Here I am, yeah. little gay boy.
0: In Resonance FM.
1: Exactly. But I heard all about what happened to the Jews. And when I realised that I was equally gay as I was Jewish, I was like, what happened to
0: brilliant.
1: The gays? And so what I realised is that what's called the Holocaust hierarchy, you hear about some demographics who were persecuted, but you don't hear about others.
0: Oh, my gosh.
1: And so I am wearing on the back of my T-shirt, which is the ACT UP T-shirt, AIDS
0: I'll
1: Coalition
0: take a picture,
1: to Unleash Power.
0: I'll put it on so DJ Save Darlin and Electric Dish
1: yeah.
0: and Resonance, so you can see.
1: The pink triangle, which is
0: triangle.
1: A subversion of what the LGBT inmates of the concentration camps used to wear, the
0: oh.
1: pink triangle. And it was subverted by the HIV activist movement ACT UP and others as a symbol of power and pride. And for me, that's everything, because if we look at the chronology of how change happens and how persecution and how liberation happens, it's a subversion of fascism into something powerful for,
0: right.
1: for justice. And so for me, so this is what the United Nations said after the World War II, never again, ever. And for me, that's for anyone.
0: Right. And so that's like your driving motto, if
1: big
0: you will,
1: time,
0: under
1: yeah.
0: everything that you do.
1: Under everything. But I don't really talk about it too much because it's quite bleak.
0: Oh, yeah.
1: It's quite bleak.
0: It is. But that's why we put songs in the middle of the radio
1: yeah,
0: show.
1: Exactly. Stick on George Michael. It's quite bleak. But that, like, when you've experience things or your heritage has been come from a bleak place, it often pushes you to seek for joy and beauty and
0: okay,
1: love.
0: That's interesting.
1: Because you've experienced maybe first or second hand how bad things can go, and when you know how bad things can go, you push for the other end.
0: Yeah, of course. And do you think that represents a lot of the LGBTQIA+ community, where everything is beautiful,
1: yes,
0: and joyful?
1: Yeah, because it's coming from a place of trauma.
0: Mm-hmm.
1: It is. And it's the alchemy of trauma. It's about what another cheesy thing is, turning trauma into treasure. Trauma can be used as kind of medicine for the movement, for ourselves to make something good out of something bad. And it's coming up to Pride. And
0: yeah,
1: I'm sure we'll talk more about incredible things in London and beyond around Pride. And for me, it's such a special time to be able to turn how bad things can go. And let's not forget that there's still, oh, I need to get this right, a lot of countries, I think it's 42 in the Commonwealth or 41, which still criminalise LGBT.
0: That's what I was trying to remember the other day.
1: And like 69, I think, in the world, where it's still illegal to be queer.
0: So this would be a good chance to introduce the listeners to some of the acts of activism,
1: yes,
0: that you have done. So you just mentioned that there's 42 countries in the Commonwealth.
1: I think
0: where
1: it's 42, it might be 41 now.
0: Yeah. Well, we'll put an asterisk there to be checked.
1: Mm.
0: But there are 40 to 42
1: exactly,
0: countries in the Commonwealth. That was, so the Commonwealth obviously is like colonial powers of us.
1: Yeah.
0: UK.
1: Yeah.
0: Apologies. And in some of those countries, the rights of LGBTQIA+ community are not there. Right? Or they're endangered.
1: Yeah.
0: And this is something that you highlight, I believe, quite often.
1: Yeah.
0: And would you like to tell people how you've drawn attention to that?
1: How I've drawn attention to it. So some of my proudest things are,
0: yes,
1: what was the recent
0: That was
1: thing?
0: Actually one of my questions, so don't spoil that.
1: Okay. So actions related to that. So, and we've got to fight on all fronts. Wherever bigotry rears its head, we've got to fight on those fronts.
0: There's no small steps, is there?
1: There's no small steps. But, like, I'm of the firm belief that every act is important. There's often a lot of, like, machoism and, like, pretentiousness when it comes to, I did this protest or whatever. It's like, everything's important. Do what you can, and we should support each other in doing what we can.
0: Okay, this is interesting, yeah. I was going to ask you, is there any wrong way to protest?
1: Very good question. There might be some more effective ways.
0: Yes.
1: There might be some more effective ways, but I don't believe in there's any mistakes unless you do something really bad.
0: Right.
1: But there's no such thing as mistakes, because it's a process. Mm. We should constantly learn. And with the criminalisation of protests that we're facing at the moment, it's even more important. I believe that unless there's a miracle and we suddenly live in some utopia for everyone overnight, we need to constantly protest, but we need to support each other to do that. I'm not a fan of people who tear each other down. Like, we need to, it's praxis. It's the process of transformation. We need to support each other to learn by doing all the time.
0: So the example that I was edging at here for the Commonwealth LGBTQIA is, I had the pleasure of following Dan around one day.
1: Oh, yeah.
0: And what was the act we were doing? We were dropping off poo.
1: That was hilarious.
0: Outside Parliament.
1: Yes.
0: Right? And here's what's really interesting, guys, what I learned from that take, my takeaway from that day was, aside from being brilliant, of course, was that if you put a sheet down, you can dump whatever you want whenever you want. Because you can just pick up and say, well, actually, that's my poo.
1: Yeah.
0: And the funniest thing is when I texted Dan, I was like, what are you up to? And he's like, oh, Dan at the farm getting poo again. And you said to me that they said, oh, you again.
1: You again. You're back from horse poo. So horse poo is one of my favourite things to use as a form of protest. And I've done it, like three times.
0: Okay, explain to us why.
1: So the first time, this was in 2014 on World AIDS Day. So I've been HIV positive for 20 years. This is my 20th HIV-versary.
0: Yes,
1: and I'll talk more about what we've got on Saturday in relation to me carrying around a bag of rocks today.
0: Yeah.
1: In 2014, Nigel Farage and UKIP at the time, when Nigel Farage said, frankly, the last kind of migrants we should allow into the UK are those living with HIV.
0: Wow, brutal. Did he actually say that?
1: As well
0: that?
1: As so many other Butters things.
0: What a guy.
1: What a guy.
0: What a guy.
1: What a guy. And now
0: well
1: he's back
0: done,
1: again,
0: you, sir.
1: It? So, with ACT UP, AIDS Coalition to Unleash Power, we'd like, what can we do to highlight this, to challenge it? And so we came up with the idea of taking half a ton of horse poo down to UKIP South London office in Croydon really early in the morning at like 5 a.m.
0: It's funny as well, isn't it?
1: It's so
0: light-hearted.
1: Fun. Yeah, it's like, and it got on the front of a lot of the papers.
0: Not physically light, though. I remember helping carry that poo.
1: Yeah, exactly.
0: It's heavy.
1: I know, isn't it? And we went to their South London office and dumped it, and it was actually quite cool tarpaulin. It was leopard print tarpaulin.
0: Ooh,
1: it looked really great.
0: Leopard print tarpaulin?
1: Yeah, in it.
0: A moment for the leopard print.
1: In it.
0: Love
1: it. In it. And we stuck a banner on their garage door which said, "What goes around comes around. Stop spreading filth. Solidarity on World AIDS Day."
0: Perfect.
1: And it actually...
0: Stop spreading filth.
1: Stop spreading
0: right.
1: filth.
0: Right, hence the poop.
1: Hence the poop.
0: Gotcha.
1: And then they ended up getting kicked out of their office, which was more than we could have ever asked for, out of a big bag of poop.
0: Because of the poo.
1: Yeah.
0: Brilliant. Okay. Brilliant. Well, that leads me quite neatly onto a question that I have for you.
1: So make friends with your local community farm.
0: Oh, yeah, definitely.
1: For some cheap
0: and if
1: poop.
0: You're in Tottenham, then make friends with the Marshes or something.
1: Yeah, exactly. Spitalfields City Farm, I love you.
0: Oh, big up Spitalfields. Yeah. Okay, so that leads me to a question. So I don't think that a lot of people really would have a good understanding of what it means to be an activist, let alone a full-time activist, because it's really not something that, in my generation, I know for sure, is not something that's common. Like, I know going back to, like, the Vietnam days and stuff like that, it was a much more publicised thing, but obviously now it's not. So being an activist and coming up with these ideas and these acts of resilience, what led you to thinking that this is what I'm going to do? What fed that desire to do this?
1: Yeah.
0: And how did you come about it? Like, how did you think that this is viable or this is a thing that can happen, that you just can do these acts?
1: Yeah, I guess, again, relating to my nan.
0: Nans!
1: By having that knowledge of how bad things can get.
0: Right. And not a lot of people I know are actually directly connected to something that's very real.
1: And it was really intense. Like,
0: it's such a narrative that's discussed these days, but it's not something that a lot of people have personal connection to.
1: Yeah. I mean, I'll give you an example, right, of how intensity, and I've got to laugh at it. So a few years back, I was asked to go on that program, Who Do You Think You Are?
0: Really?
1: And they were doing like a non-celebrity, like, and I was there like token activist that they would have on the show. And I spent about a year and a half with the producers planning it, and they were going through all my heritage and stuff. And bless them, they ended up dropping me because they were like, "I'm so sorry, Dan, we really loved this whole process with you. But your narrative, your heritage, because all four of my grandparents were Holocaust survivors.
0: Wow.
1: My Polish nan saw the Warsaw ghetto burned down. My German Dutch nan was hiding in Holland, like under the floorboards. All really intense stories. German granddad got on the kinder transport. Anyway, a lot of intense stuff. But the programme, the BBC said, because there's no like light-hearted element, it's too bleak, we've got to drop you.
0: Your reality is too real.
1: It's too real. They were like, and I was like, "What do you want? Someone to become like a roller skating waitress
0: God
1: or something?"
0: God loves the BBC.
1: It's too bleak. Yeah, innit? And they were like, and that's it. When you've brought up with the bleakness, the rawness,
0: it's just so real.
1: It's so real, and particularly with what's going on now. And of course, we can't talk about Never Again Ever if we're not talking about the Congo, if we're not talking about Palestine,
0: Sudan,
1: let alone the war on the poor that's going on in Britain at the moment, looking at the disability cards, the working class, everything, anyone faced.
0: And trans.
1: Trans oppression.
0: Trans rights.
1: Like anyone affected who's at the sharp end of the knife of dominated culture, we've got a lot to fight for. So that's led me to try and dedicate, and on a very practical level, people might be wondering about how do you actually earn the keep, how do you pay the rent, how do you live? And there's a lot of community organizations who want to be skilled up with how you build resilience, but how you build hope, how you build strategy to affect change. And I was very lucky to be trained in a movement called Training for Transformation, which was a product, really, of the Black Consciousness Movement in South Africa. And obviously...
0: But you went to Africa recently, didn't you?
1: Recently. I'm now on the International Training Board, yeah.
0: You are on the training board?
1: Yeah. I taught on the diploma this year, and I did the diploma like 13 years back. Very lucky. Some of the most incredible people who were part of the anti-apartheid struggle. And the concept of, like, apartheid, if we're looking at the apartheid we have now in Britain, the apartheid, like you say, on gender apartheid, disability apartheid.
0: The rich.
1: If we look at, like, the 1% compared to the rest of us, let alone the apartheid, the healthcare apartheid people face, let alone the colonialist apartheid, the realities of that. So I've learned a lot from these incredible leaders from the anti-apartheid struggle and apply it to the issues that I'm facing now. So how I earn my keep is by doing workshops, writing, and trying to spread that love and knowledge in any way that I can.
0: Brilliant.
1: Not easy, and but I love it. I'm
0: so
1: lucky.
0: A light-hearted moment for us. You've written some books as well.
1: Yes.
0: Do you want to just say what they are? Because there might be someone listening who doesn't know that they know who you are at the moment.
1: Yes. I have written 2 books and I want to write another 500. I want to write another 500. I've really got the bug. So my first book was called United Queerdom, From the Legends of the Gay Liberation Front to the Queers of Tomorrow.
0: Brilliant.
1: And you can see... I get addicted to getting tattoos.
0: Mention your tattoos.
1: So this one on my right arm by my dear friend Mark Glasgow, who's an amazing artist and illustrator. So this is in tribute to the Gay Liberation Front. Now this specific protest.
0: It's a nun with a handbag of lingerie.
1: It's a drag nun doing the can-can with mice at her feet.
0: Excellent, okay.
1: So in 1971, some of the Gay Liberation Front invaded a homophobic religious festival in Parliament Square in Methodist Central Hall called the Festival of Light. And it was anti-abortion, anti-LGBT, and they dressed up as nuns so they could get in. I can't remember what happened when they had a queue and they went down the aisles, did the can-can and released mice.
0: Wow.
1: And everyone fled and they shut the whole festival down.
0: Oh, brilliant.
1: Legends.
0: Okay.
1: 1971. And this was the year before the first Pride, 1972. 1971 was the Gay Liberation Front youth demo. And I've been lucky to call a lot of the Gay Liberation Friends my friends. Obviously, a lot of them are passing over now. And that first book was a lot of interviews with the founders of Pride.
0: Wow.
1: And obviously, the Pride now is
0: so
1: very
0: that's
1: different.
0: That's a very important piece.
1: I was so lucky. I'll read you, actually. I've got it printed out.
0: Okay.
1: So the predecessor to Gay Liberation Front, one of the kind of landmark movements was the HLRS, the Homosexual Law Reform Society. And I was lucky to interview Eric Thompson, who was the partner of the HLRS leader, Sir Anthony Gray, whose collective efforts catalysed the 1967 Sexual Offences Act that led to partial decriminalisation of homosexuality. And this was just a few years, maybe a year before Eric passed. And he said to me, he said, remember, Dan, that in the early 1930s, Berlin was the gay capital of Europe. And look what happened by the end of the 1930s. What is required for a healthier, happier 21st century is nothing less than a sexual revolution. The journey to liberation isn't as smooth as we want. We have to keep active. I am glad that history is being remembered. It is very important. People should know their history for the pathways ahead. And again, that relates to, my personal biological
0: heritage.
1: Remind
0: us one more time who said that to you.
1: Eric Thompson.
0: And he was?
1: An activist with the Homosexual Law Reform Society.
0: Brilliant. Well, moving words.
1: So moving.
0: Do you know what? On that note, I think we should have a little break so we can let them settle in a sec.
1: Yeah, good.
0: So we're going to play one of your chosen songs.
1: Ooh.
0: Bronski Beat.
1: Let's do Bronski Beat. Why?
0: Yeah, why? And why have you chosen this song?
1: Because Bronski Beat of my days, Jimmy Somerville, Bronski Beat. I've been honoured to write the foreword to the upcoming book, Small Town Boy, was one of the anthems. All of Bronski Beat's songs were one of the anthems of my youth. And it's still a massive landmark musicology for queer empowerment.
0: brilliant.

0: So I'm going to bring this down so we can talk over it a bit because you've got so much
1: to talk
0: about.
1: Love that tune. Thank you, Jimmy. Thank you, Bronze.
0: Thank you. So what do you think that started? Or what, do you remember when you were like, hang on a minute, this I've got this power or this voice? Because you're a writer, you're good with words.
1: Yeah.
0: Did that come to you? Did you always know that?
1: No, not at all.
0: Or you learned it?
1: Learned it.
0: And did you do that on purpose? I'm not a writer by
1: trade. Did I do that on purpose? No, I just realised that it's really important for people who've been silenced to push the boat out.
0: Right.
1: So particularly, so this is where, when I talk about culture of silence, so I was a kid, you're a bit younger than me, you're quite a lot younger than me.
0: No.
1: I'm 41 now,
0: yes.
1: I was Section 28 baby. Yeah, exactly. I'm a Section 28 baby, same age as Dan.

0: but if we could, we would.
1: We would. We really, really, really would. And I'm what's called a Section 28 baby. I was like under school, under Section 28 throughout my whole school. And so that oppression that you cannot speak about being a massive, is faggot swearing?
0: I don't know.
1: Being a massive gay. couldn't talk about it. So I'm making up for lost time. My books, my writing is an act of revenge.
0: So it's like it was oppressed in you and it had to just explode.
1: Exactly. It's got
0: and
1: to
0: you've
1: come
0: accumulated
1: out.
0: So much knowledge from all these different things. And it's almost like your duty.
1: It's duty. And I'm lucky. I'm learning from lots of friends who are real creative writers and artists on to do that. And it's a craft, right? And I, if I couldn't better myself, if I couldn't challenge myself and become better every time, I would give up. And my next book, so the first book, United Queerdom, from the Legends of the Legends of the Gay Liberation Front to the Queers of Tomorrow, lots of new generation movements. Next book was Queer Footprints.
0: This is around the time I think I met you, or after, because you gave Dan your book.
1: The first book?
0: Yeah, no, the second one.
1: Ah, yeah, yeah. Second one, Queer Footprints.
0: And then I was like, and then he gave me one too.
1: A Guide to Uncovering London's Fierce History. Which is inspired by Pluto Press.
0: And by the way, listeners, you can buy it and effectively follow it.
1: So it's a walking tour.
0: It's a walking tour.
1: Yeah.
0: So all your little queer babies out there, grab your girlfriends and your boyfriends and have a nice romantic queer activist day out.
1: And anyone who wants to learn more, it's for allies, it's for tourists, for anyone. Yeah. And the next book that I'm working on, which I'm really excited.
0: Is this
1: it's
0: exclusive,
1: a different.
0: Exclusive on Lex.
1: Exclusive. Exclusive, yeah. And it kind of leads to the next song. Definitely, this is swearing. Bleep off. This is our culture. A revolutionary legacy of George Michael.
0: Right. So we are going to play George Michael, and then we're going to talk about that for a brief couple of minutes.
1: Yes.
0: But let's talk about it whilst we play it. Mm. So we're going to play George Michael now. Start to explain to me. Well, let's listen to the beginning, and then you explain to me why George Michael is important and how you celebrate him.
1: Why George? Should I talk about George now?
0: Well, let's listen to the beginning of his very weird video.
1: We're outside.
0: Yeah, outside. So, yeah, talk to us about it.
1: George, okay. Oh.
0: So the video here, if you know the song, is they're sort of getting ready.
1: I love
0: it. And you've got Heidi in it, a Cindy.
1: Oh, that's Freedom. That ain't
0: No, outside. This is outside. There it is.
1: Cindy Crawford's
0: in
1: outside.
0: No, I don't know. I don't know. It's your video.
1: No, it's that Cindy Crawford. She's in Freedom.
0: Well, it's outside, I promise. It says it right there.
1: Is this Cindy Crawford's in that?
0: Yeah. When's the last time you watched it, hon? Anyway, outside. What does outside
1: Why
0: represent?
1: Outside? Okay, so I...
0: So just listening to...
1: My entry into George. What I went down the George music rabbit hole after... So my entry into realising who is this guy was outside when he was caught in the toilets in LA for cruising. And instead of like turning on himself, he was like, you know what? I'm going to use this as a tool for defiance and wit and satire and self-deprecation. He turned the toilet into a disco. A celebration of cruising, a celebration of sexual freedom. Oh, just look at him at the telly. He's such a legend.
0: I'll put the link to this video in the show, by the way.
1: And for me, it was a real brazen celebration of sex. Are we allowed to say sex?
0: I think so.
1: And sexual freedom and defiance and doing things which are deemed naughty and celebrating them.
0: Right, and this is our culture.
1: This is my culture.
0: Is
1: so what he
0: said
1: to the paparazzi when he was walking into the bushes was bleep off, this is my culture. And then he also said, I'm a dirty bleep, and if you can't deal with it, you can't deal with it. He also said to The Guardian, the handful of times is warm enough to go cruising. I will. He was hilarious.
0: Bringing the weather in as well.
1: He was hilarious. And like cruising is a political act. It's a joyous act. And it's a necessary act for people who don't have spaces in dominated
0: society. Because
1: of course
0: they didn't have somewhere safe or inside or an institution in which to be.
1: Exactly.
0: And what's the thing that you don't exist or you find your own ways of existing?
1: And it's not just gay men, it's all like the whole beautiful LGBTQI spectrum. And so after he passed, me and a few mates from ACT UP were like, what can we do? And

0: Beatles of London. We can, like, what can we do to honour George's legacy? And we started the This Is My Culture party in Hampstead Heath, which is one of his most iconic and favourite cruising grounds. It's annually.
1: Annually.
0: But who knows where it's going to be this year? Who knows? It might not even happen.
1: Yeah.
0: Who knows?
1: Who knows? But if you keep an eye on the Instagrams of This Is My Culture,
0: This Is My Culture party,
1: then you will know.
0: You will know.
1: So let's listen to a little bit of Georgian. Table.

0: So what strikes me is that, like, for example, a lot of people, even queer people, wouldn't even have known that little snippet of
1: that
0: history.
1: George, yeah.
0: And that's why it's so important to have people such as yourself
1: dedicating
0: yourself as disseminating this information. I wanted to ask you, though, how do you feel being at the centre, maybe even like a leader or a figurehead of such a big movement and such a big collective of activists? How does that make you feel?
1: Humbled and with a responsibility to try and do the best that I can, and also, like, again, like I said at the beginning, I always just wear my heart on my sleeve. Like, mm-hmm. I'm not polished, I'm real. And we learn by doing, and I make mistakes. And again, I don't believe in mistakes. It's all part of the process. And I don't come from, like, any fancy background. And I just want people to know that there's an entry level for everyone. Mm. And there's a whole community of love out there. I just feel really blessed to be surrounded by so many people who I learn from, and who I realise now that I'm getting older, I've got to be able to try and support the younger generation to carry the torch on.
0: So that leads me quite nicely into another question I had for you, is what would you say to anyone, but especially younger people that, you know, haven't lived through big, massive movements yet or something? What would you say to a young person who really feels like they want to do something, or they want to help, or they want to be an activist? Yeah. I know I've got a friend who recently was denied their trans medication or something. Mm-hmm. And they, obviously, it was a very, very sad day. But they were so angry. And they said, I choose to be angry, not sad.
1: Yeah.
0: And they said, I want to do something about this now.
1: Nice.
0: And they want to step into activism or helping the cause. So what would you say to someone like that?
1: I would say, being a book nerd, whatever your form of, like, knowledge is, whether it's books, whether it's audiobooks, basically go to your local bookshop, library. There's, like, some of my favourite places, like New Beacon Bookshop, one of the last, if not the last, radical black history bookshop. I think it's 73 Stroudgreen Road. Gaze the Word Bookshop.
0: You're like, I think it's exactly this address.
1: Yeah. I love that place. Karl Marx, the Marx Library, Bishopsgate Institute. We are not short of like, melting pots of information. So my point is, we are not starting from square one. Of course, we don't get taught in
0: schools.
1: That's
0: important to point out, isn't it?
1: Not starting from square one.
0: Because it can feel so defiant. You know, what's the word?
1: Lonely.
0: Yeah.
1: We're standing on the shoulders of absolute legendary movements.
0: Yeah.
1: Whether if you're looking from a trans point of view, like street trans action revolutionaries, if you're looking from a black power point of view, the Black Panthers, not just in America, mm-hmm. but here. If you're looking from a gay perspective, it's the Gay Liberation Front. Oh, my days. ACT UP.
0: So there's a history there.
1: We have got, history from a feminist perspective, which is what I call is within queer footprints. We're not starting from square one, just like learn from the ancestors.
0: Right.
1: We can carry so much forward and adapt it to what we're facing now. But that's why I'm a herstory geek, because I'm like,
0: you are.
1: We that's how we learn. So, like, yeah, we're not, and that's why, like, if we're looking at creative artists like George, like Jimmy, and I know we're going to Amy.
0: Yeah, we are.
1: Who can teach us so much.
0: And part of that, which part of being an activist, and people go, oh, you know, and quite rightly so, they don't want to get in trouble.
1: Uh-huh.
0: You, I know, have had quite a few dealings with the police in in the things that you've done. So do you have anything to say on that? Like, how to interact or not be afraid of that? Because obviously, at the moment, touch wood, protesting isn't technically illegal, is it? I mean, the government.
1: Yeah.
0: Some forms are. Yeah. But to people that would say, well, I don't want to get in trouble.
1: Yeah.
0: What would you say to that?
1: Fair. Absolutely fair. Like, fair. Like, serious. Like, because you don't want to get done for terrorism. You really don't. So I would say, like, again, there's so many ways that you can take action. If some people want to risk arrest, great. But, like, the people who make tea For the activists who do get arrested when they come out of the nick, are just as valuable to the people who do risk
0: arrest.
1: There's
0: other ways of doing it.
1: There's so many ways.
0: I was thinking as well, but like, I know, for example, last time I followed you on an event, you had discussions with the police beforehand.
1: Yeah.
0: And you sort of said, look, this is what we're going to do. How can we do this in a way that's not illegal?
1: Yeah.
0: How can we do it? Because we're going to do it.
1: Yeah.
0: So you tell us how you want us to do it, and then you do it.
1: Yeah.
0: And it's not about defying the police as such. It's about getting what your message is done.
1: Some actions are publicity stunts. Some are stopping business as usual.
0: So publicity stunts. I'd like to enter here on one of my favourite stories about your dad. Do you want to tell us about the old Prime Minister here?
1: 2008, I met Gordon Brown in 10 Downing Street.
0: You were in 10 Downing Street meeting the Prime Minister of the time.
1: Of the time.
0: And what did you do then?
1: What did I do? And I had two, I was under my jacket, I had two spy cams linked up to Skype, and my mates were in a hotel room around the corner recording it all. So I was invited because I'd won an award for campaigning. At the time, I was doing a lot of climate change or anti-climate change campaigning, working with communities affected by high levels of pollution under flight paths. And I got invited to 10 Downing Street to win this award. And Gordon Brown was the guy, was the patron. And I was like, this is rubbish. This is such hypocrisy. He wanted to expand Heathrow Airport. And he's given me an award for challenging the development of it. No, not having this. So me and my friends, we were like, what can we do? And this was from an amazing activist group, Plain Stupid. And I said to my mates, I was like, I know, when it comes to my turn to shake his hand, I'll super glue myself to him and read a speech out, which is written by the residents under the flight path who were affected by the expansion.
0: Brilliant.
1: And my mates were like, I'm not sure. And I was like, we're going to do it. And so basically for the month, bless my housemate, Stephen, I like practiced super
0: gluing. Big up, Stephen.
1: Big up, Stephen. Practiced super gluing. How you do it? Yeah, every night.
0: So it takes work, kids.
1: It takes work. And so then I stuck myself to his sleeve. When this is when he came round to shake all the award winners' hands.
0: Yeah.
1: And there was lots of like fancy NGO and charity people in there. And I said, don't move, Mr. Prime Minister. And everyone in the room was like, what's going to happen? Is he going to blow up? And I was like, don't worry. This is a peaceful stand in line with Plain Stupid's commitment to peaceful action. I've stuck myself to your arm to say that you can run away from my arm eventually, but you can't run away from the responsibilities of challenging climate change. It's time that you stood up to the bullies of the British airport authorities and stood up for the British public. And he was like, take prize my fingers off his sleeve and just smiled and scuttled off. And I didn't get nicked. Because I was an award winner. It was kind of perfect.
0: Right.
1: I was in winning award for protesting.
0: The system to fight the system.
1: Yeah, it was perfect. But, you know, there was, and that was a big news story, but one of my proudest moments.
0: Yeah, I was going to ask, what is your proudest or the most effective thing that you're proud of?
1: I think the most effective things I'm proud of is when you spark an idea which leads to a movement that you can then step back from, you lead from behind. Because ultimately, it's a permaculture principle of preparing for redundancy. We have to do ourselves out of a job. Because otherwise it's ego-centred that, like, everything relies on me. So I think the two things which I'm most proud of is setting the spark for, number one, Bender Defenders, which is, I love them to pieces. It's a queer and trans boxing and Muay Thai group, which started because of rising hate crime against queer people and all marginalised people. And now, I think it's every Tuesday, every Saturday, go to a class and be inspired to be in your own body, to be queer and to be able to have the confidence in your own body and to learn martial arts skills. And that's like self-running now.
0: That's Bender Defenders,
1: Defenders, I love them.
0: They're legends.
1: Everything
0: we've spoken about will be linked, by the way, when the show's posted.
1: And then the other movement, I guess, is This Is My Culture.
0: Yeah.
1: Which is the annual protest party. It's now massive, which is running on its own steam.
0: It really is.
1: I still help, weave it. But it's so many beautiful people involved. And get involved if you're an artist, if you're a musician, if you're new or old to activism, you're welcome.
0: So we actually only have 2 minutes, which is really sad. We're going to play Amy.
1: Yes, Amy!
0: Because you love
1: girl.
0: Amy. We're going to play her, and we're still going to talk, unfortunately. Yeah. Sorry for people that don't like that, but you've got to deal with it.
1: Mm-hmm.
0: So as quickly as you can, tell us what else you need to tell us.
1: Why I've been carrying around a bag of rocks.
0: Why have you got a bag of rocks? So what are you doing this weekend? And you've got 2 minutes.
1: Starting my day off crying in Wapping, my favourite place in London, by the Thames, in watching the sunrise, picking up a bag of rocks because it's, like I say, it's my 20th anniversary, and there's HIV anniversary since my diagnosis. We've booked a boat on the Thames and we're having a celebration of people living with HIV and our allies. Other people are also celebrating their anniversaries.
0: Oh,
1: and
0: brilliant.
1: Part of the ceremony at the beginning is, I'm asking everyone to pick up a rock which has come from the Thames and to think of a spiritual quality of our movement for liberation, which will help us flow down the river to win our
0: brilliant.
1: Demands to eventually
0: so
1: end
0: you're
1: AIDS.
0: Release the rocks.
1: Release the rocks back into the river because a river without banks is just a bog. And
0: beautiful.
1: When you have the rocks which keep the river sturdy, that's what helps us move forward.
0: Dan,
1: I'm
0: what a beautiful,
1: cry.
0: Beautiful thing to say.
1: Yeah.
0: Well, congratulations on your
1: thanks,
0: celebrations.
1: Thanks,
0: I don't know
1: love.
0: If that's what to say. But
1: yeah,
0: and I'm going to be there. We're
1: yes,
0: going to be on your
1: mate.
0: Boat with you, throwing some
1: We're
0: rocks.
1: Have such a good fun.
0: Well,
1: time.
0: Thank you so much for coming on Electric
1: thank
0: Dish,
1: you.
0: Dan.
1: Thank you, Electric
0: and
1: Dish. Hope you enjoyed that.
0: We love you.
1: We love you
0: thank
1: too.
0: Thank you for
1: mate.
0: All that you do.
1: Thank you so much, love. I've loved chatting with you. We could have gone for hours.

Hey!

0: you really want her to really, I mean, I have to tell you things that are not directly related to it, but for you to understand.
1: I was called because she was dying.
0: Yes.
1: She rallied because she knew her help was here. And I'm just staying to see the end, and I just want to know how long it will be.

This is Pull a Plug, and I had a choice this week, me prattling on or play more music, and the music obviously won. So we've got Lines of Silence, Motrick, Jane Weaver, Beau Pal's Flowers, Lines of Silence again, Upupiyama, and the 335s. So without further ado, or further ado, allons-y.

0: Greetings, greetings, greetings. Welcome to the Outer Globe. Today, June the 18th, 2026. Just can't believe the year's going by so fast. I'm Debbie Galt, and you're listening to Resonance 104.4 FM, a digital radio, London-wide, resonancefm.com, worldwide. Have whatever you make notes on ready, because there's two, if not three, key announcements coming up. The first one is right after this theme tune, and the next one may well follow after it as well, after that, because we're talking Cometan Arts, and it's that time for the KNC Poetry Fringe call out. Give you advance notice of what the message said. You need to get your piece poem in by June the 21st. That is if you're lucky enough to be a resident of the Royal Borough of Kensington and Chelsea in West London and surrounding boroughs as well, priority being given to Kensington and Chelsea. And it is time for all things Man Bister in Brockwell Park. More on that very, very soon. And while navigating through, my advice remains the same. Keep your spirits strong, your frequencies high, and enjoy all blessings.
1: Just like hope springing high.

0: Hello, this is Alexander the Great from the Kensington and Chelsea Poetry Fringe. We are taking submissions for poems on the theme of peace. Please submit yours on the online portal by the 21st of June for the chance to be part of the borough-wide poetry trail.
1: And that portal is tinyurl.com/poetryopencall2026.
0: This is my poem, Peace and Reconciliation. Peace and reconciliation is better than before, deciding to make war. Peace and reconciliation. Admit to our offense, don't ask for recompense. Peace and reconciliation. Each child, woman, or man is just one more human. Peace and reconciliation. End your bad business. Offer one another forgiveness. The world has had many problems which must be resolved. Transgressors who show repentance may now be absolved. An eye for an eye forever will not save the day. Peace and reconciliation is the only way. There are now so many countries upon the same road. To come to an understanding, they must share the load. Many of their old grievances lie deep in the past. Now must be the time to seek a peace that truly will last. Some things bring us closer together. Some things must divide. If there is a point of difference, see the other's side. Instead of an escalation, we must now reduce, seeking reconciliation and declaring a truce. Peace and reconciliation is better than before, deciding to make war. Peace and reconciliation, admit to our offense, don't ask for recompense. Peace and reconciliation. Each child, woman, or man is just one more human. Peace and reconciliation. End your bad business. Offer one another forgiveness.
2: Hello. My name is Kinetic Kizita Anning. Here is my peace poem for the KNC Poetry Fringe Poetry Open Call. Peace. Precious is the word that sits in one's heart. Efficient is the patient one who plays their part against all odds. Peace can reside in the hearts of those who pursue its essence. Cautious steps are what lead to such bountiful and peaceful presence. Elation is felt when the search is not random, rather a quiet decision that leads to freedom. This is peace, if you please. Thank you. Written by Kinetic Kizita Anning. Keep smiling, keep shining, keep stepping into your greatness. Peace in, peace out. Thank you.
1: The Poetry Open Call is open literally to any resident of Kensington and Chelsea, people who work there, and it is possible to submit from neighbouring boroughs, but the priority is for KNC residents. Mother tongue entries are encouraged, as well as those in standard English. It's really, really a grassroots opportunity. And that website portal again is tinyurl.com/poetryopencall2026. And you can find out more about all that Kemetan Arts, the hosts and initiators of this fantastic opportunity, are doing by looking at kemetanarts.com, KAMITAN. You need to get your peace poems in by June the 21st. And those selected will be displayed in a number of great premises throughout the Borough of Kensington and Chelsea, shops, libraries, and other possibilities. It's going to be really exciting as part of the KNC Poetry Fringe.
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4: I read some...
3: We hear you. Manbister is back in the summer sun at Brockwell Park Community Greenhouses this year with a hand-picked selection of very special and uplifting music. From gypsy swing to soukous and salsa, reggae, afrobeat, ska, funk, jazz and jump-up electric Brixton blues, with musicians from all across the age spectrum and the musical spectrum. Join us in the garden for music, food and drink, and good times amongst the flowers. Brockwell Park Community Greenhouses is a magical space, open to one and all, with a huge variety of vegetation, as well as the greenhouse and barn area. This summer, beginning on Sunday, June the 21st, there will be 5 Manbister events taking place at the greenhouses with host and DJ, yours truly, Jerry Lysett. Manbister began in 2014 at the Portico in West Norwood and has been at the greenhouses since the summer of 2021. The greenhouses are in the middle of beautiful Brockwell Park in South London, between Brixton, Herne Hill and Tulse Hill. When the sun shines, the whole event happens in the open air with the bands playing under a mature plum tree. And if the weather is not kind to us, we relocate inside the actual greenhouses. Wonderful food available courtesy of Carey's Kitchen, as well as summer cocktails. The sessions kick off at 6:30 and go through till 10:30. Tickets for all the shows are available at brockwellgreenhouses.org.uk in advance, with a few available on the night.

We have Youssef with their potent brew of reggae, dub, afrobeat, funk and jazz. Youssef is a South London-based music project offering free mentoring for 14 to 18-year-olds and has been running for 10 years. They're a registered charity committed to fostering growth, confidence and skill in young musicians through ensemble work and live performances, and are organised and mentored by professional musicians Robin Hopcraft and Idris Rahman from the Mighty Soothsayers. And both bands are signed to the Wawa 45 record label. Happily, Youssef have managed to fit us into their busy summer schedule of club and festival gigs. Come and see what the buzz is all about. On Sunday, July the 5th, we have fabulous gypsy jazz with stunning Polish Roma guitarist Kato Piotrowski, keeping the spirit of Django Reinhardt alive. Grupo Loquito bring their patented mix of Congolese soukous and Cuban salsa on Sunday, July the 26th. Grupo Loquito are led by Wonder Woman, aka Sarah McGuinness, from the keyboards. Hip swinging mayhem is guaranteed. Blues Harp from Brixton legend Errol Linton on Sunday, the 16th of August. Brixton Boogie in the house. Errol brings a hefty back catalogue, has played live sessions with Kerris Matthews, and focuses on the sweet spot where Chicago blues meets Brixton reggae, all backed by a funky four-piece. And for our final event for 2026, we welcome back the vintage joyous jazz, ska and reggae of the great Michael Bammy Rose, who played sax and flute as part of the legendary Simande, Aswad and Jazz Jamaica, and alongside Paul Simon, Hugh Masekela and Miriam Makeba on the Graceland Tour. Bammy will be coming straight to us from his regular gig touring with Jules Holland's Rhythm and Blues Orchestra. It would be lovely to see you at one of our gigs in the park. Again, for ticket and general information, please check out Rockwell Green.

Natasha Makeda. I think she really has arrived now. She's been so good all along since we first met her. Wow, maybe it's 2017. And in that time, my goodness, how she has grown. This is her brand new single, Move In, with the I is a little I, the rest is capitals, which is the first release from

That is something of an exclusive. It's played on one or two tracks, this stations this week, because this time Tesshai's got really good PR alongside her as well. She really is doing the biz. She just had 10 out of 10 reviews for her showcase at South by Southwest, the London version, recently as well. And this comes out for real on the 26th of June. That's Friday week if you're listening in real time, and you can pre-save it on all platforms. Yeah, just to recap a bit from what you heard, alongside the call out for the peace poems for Khmetan Arts on that portal, tinyurl.com poetry call out 2026. Alongside that portal, which actually I am going to double check, just give me a second, because you don't have much time. If you're listening in real time,

Time. Yeah, you just have till Saturday. If you're listening to the Mixcloud, mixcloud.com/outerglobe in reposts, then you have to do it now. Yeah, my instinct was right because I was racing ahead of myself. tinyurl.com/poetryopencall 2026. That's that. So you heard two of the poems that we've been sent. I'm going to play out a couple more next week with the flavour of the poetry fringe as it's emerging. But Saturday the 21st is the deadline call out. We need, I say we because I'm on the advisory board. There's 18 venues, so 18 excellent poems, seriously. And some of those people will perform at various events in the Poetry Fringe. And July the 16th, there's a really big event, which is the fundraiser with some name artists alongside upcoming artists as well. And some of us from the advisory board will also read alongside the redoubtable Princess Emmanuel, without whom nothing would really stir in that respect. And then with Jerry Lysett's Mambista concerts in and around the greenhouse in Brockwell Park, starting actually this illustrious 21st June on Saturday with Youth Sayers. I dropped in a couple of the artists. So the first artist was Errol Linton, Howlin' for My Darlin'. That was that track underneath, but look up all things Errol Linton. And then the piece that I gave a bigger blast to was Youth Sayers' Afro Cap from their debut album on Wawa 45, which is called Don't Blame the Youth. Whilst we're talking Brixton, at risk of me talking a lot, but it's important, there is a really big, big move by the independent traders inside Brixton Village and a bit more of that part of the market, which once again is under threat. The market is one of the things that makes Brixton. That's why people stream from all over to go there to get not only the fabulous clothes, the fabulous books, the fabulous records with Lion Vibes in the lead there, but also food from all over the continent, and especially all over the African continent and all over the world. Anyway, it's been owned by various people. Now some serious, serious contenders that will, like us not, if they got through, put just chain stores. So it might as well be another Westfield if we don't act, and there's a chance to act. So there is a big move for Buy Back Brixton. If you look online, anything Buy Back Brixton, and it doesn't matter if you're not in London, because there's a crowd fund and there's a big petition. All of those things you'll find through Buy Back Brixton. And this Friday, so you've got a lot to take on board listening in real time today to the Outer Globe on Resonance FM with me, Debbie Galt. There's aimed for a mass meeting between 6 till 8, possibly till 9, in Brixton Station Road, just en masse to hear the case, to pledge support. No doubt they'll have buckets as well, because the going rate seems to be something like in the range of between 50 and 80 million, with real concerted effort. Maybe some champagne socialists. You know, it's not impossible. It really is not impossible. Yeah, so really, really, really support that to the hilt. And there's a inkling, just a tiny inkling, of better days coming for Ridley Road Market up in Dalston off Kingsland High Street. Because with the change of council, there is some moves for support for
that there's some negotiations going on. Look up Ridley Road Market and the way that Dalston Hackney Council has grown and changed. And look up all things Buy Back Brixton.

Pata Ranking from Nigeria featuring Victory. I'm going to tell you about this and a couple more tracks that are coming up in sequence very shortly.

Seam Down with Aeronaut, Afronaut and Anansi on that wonderful sax. Serious, if you go to the Steam Down sessions, when they crop up, you will know his style well.

Wow. So these are all on an amazing playlist on YouTube, which I was sent by the wonderful publicity team at the Barbican, but I think it could well be accessible to others on Ed Maitland's page. I'm not sure. But anyway, why I am playing these, apart from they are magnificent, is because they are part of a season at the Barbican that goes right through to September. The whole of the Barbican is being devoted to Project a Black Planet, or Project a Black Planet. I think I've been reading it as Project a Black Planet, the art and culture of Pan-Africa, looking at the impact of Pan-Africanism across every art form. Beautiful, with an amazing exhibition that is that in that huge space in the Barbican. I've not seen it yet. I've read some reviews, and basically everybody will come at it from their own angle, really. The aim is showing, looking at celebrating solidarity, shared identity among African and African diaspora communities. And it's in collaboration with the Art Institute of Chicago and MACBA from Barcelona. I'm liking other players coming in. This is the exhibition part with, wow, so many artists, amongst them Claudine Johnson, Chris Afili, Grace Ndintu, Ingrid Pollard, Keith Piper. Who else? Simone Lee, Marlene Dumas, Kerry James Marston. So very, very, very many. Alan Atsui. Think of them. They're probably there. So that's the visual arts. And there's a full-on cinematic program as well, with some films you'd hope would be there and some, wow, you never would have dreamed of. Just a really fantastic film season. And then the music, starting it for our purposes from this weekend. Pat Thomas playing, Michelle Nagonishello playing, and also on the Sunday, a rather amazing event which is tied in. It's very timely, actually. It's tied in with a fantastic partnership with Africa Oye, who have succeeded in the way many other organizations and festivals haven't, really, in finding a way to work in fantastic partnership with the Barbican. So this Sunday, there is a concert with Pato Ranking and Guami, who I just played, Guani, and also Kisaba from different parts of Africa. Wow. I thought I was going to go to Liverpool for the festival this weekend, but I have so much on. I don't think I'm going to make it. Remember, 2-3 weeks ago, we spoke to Paul Juhani, the director and genius of it. So it is coming to the Barbican. There's also later on July the 5th, is it? Yeah. There is the Sunday, July the 5th. There is a three-part sonic performance from Congolese multimedia artist Sammy Baloji, which is also in partnership with Africa Oye. And further on, between now and then, there's the Cesaria Evora Orchestra honouring that wonderful, wonderful artist with Myra Andrade channeling Cesaria Evora. Beautiful. And there is this incredible partnership, commissioned immersive spatial audio presentation of a collaborative project between the late pioneering reggae and dub producer, so much more you could say, Lee Scratch Perry, and electronic
duo Mouse on Mars. So that is going to be part of it as well. At one time, I was going to speak with the head of contemporary music, but that didn't work out. But never mind. I think I've given you a good lowdown run-up. So, yeah, look up all things Barbican and project a black planet. Lots going on in that vein, actually, because there's the big, big black music focus at the VNA and a related series of live concerts as well. We're really spoilt in London this season in that aspect. Yes, seriously. Right, going to move on now with this.

take you High Life Case Slice, Ghanaian raised in the Netherlands. Wow, uniting so many music giants from Ghana. Gye Dublé and Bolly, one of my deep favourites, and Pat Thomas, who you heard before. And he links with the Berlin Ghanaian collective Jemba Groove as well. This is beautiful, beautiful. When the album, not sure when the actual album comes out, this single's been out from a couple of weeks, but the album will be fantastic with 12 tracks. Can't wait, can't wait, can't wait.

Barry O.B., Barry O'Brien, Dublin born, London based, bringing this fabulous track. It's the second one from his album on this new label, Rhythm People label. This track is called Nsayuka, and wow, this is another one I am going to have to get hold of if it comes out on vinyl. I'm not sure, I'm absolutely not sure. Anyway, these days I have to play more digitally, so there we go. Barry O.B., Nsayuka featuring Ami Fashi and Basil

held in slavery all have a nationality. Nor shall we be deprived of property, everyone has community. Articles declared of right, human beings unite. Liberty and the right to life with dignity and strife. No one shall be held in slavery, all have a nationality. Nor shall we be deprived of property, everyone has community.

Article 1 of the 1948 Universal Declaration of Human Rights says, all human beings are born free and equal in dignity and rights. Articles declare the rights human beings unite in freedom from fear, freedom to say what you want, say what you feel, say what is wrong, say what is real, and take action to assert that if need be. Well, we're coming to the end of this week's edition of The Outer Globe on Resonance FM with me, Debbie Galt. 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In repost, find me, Debbie Galt, and Outer Globe TM on Facebook, at Outer Globe on Instagram, and message me info@outerglobe.uk to send me your new African-inspired music or new stroke African-inspired music and related arts news. 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

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I'm Frank Malachi, and you're listening to Rogue Planets. Join me for this Rogue Hour. This is our 31st episode, and today is the 18th of June.

As for this week's programme, we continue our campaign in aid of War Child UK. In today's show, we'll be streaming a curated playlist of tunes to ease you in into the weekend. And for the first time, as part of my own personal contribution for this awareness campaign, I'll also be playing some tunes, maybe two tunes on the guitar here at our resident studios, FM 104.4.

Also, what you should know is that in the coming weeks, throughout June and July, Rogue Planets will be hosting a series of events as well as curating broadcasts dedicated to raising awareness and funds for the children affected by war and conflict in partnership with War Child UK. For the fundraiser, we'll release a page link on the 24th of June featuring a video song titled 7.5 Billion Lives, also featured on my upcoming album titled Day Dog. The page can be found on www.oddvox.co.uk/events/rising-feet-frank-malachi.

The page will be live and open for donations until the 15th of July. Our goal is to reach a stunning target of 3,000 pounds. Just know that in donating, you are helping towards an amazing cause, helping children affected by war and conflict around the globe.

And that was a tune by Joni Mitchell called Harlan in Havana in her album called Taming the Saga. As for our program in the coming 2 weeks, on the 25th of June, we will welcome into the studio producer, independent record label owner and studio creative, Ollie Barton Woods. Expect a long form interview and lots of great music to be listened to as well. On the 2nd of July, and part of our continued campaign for War Child, we will welcome into the studio the artists Scarlett Wolf, Susie Clark from Mabel Clark, and Alice Bradley, aka Vodka Terry. These are all artists that have been in the show before, and I've kindly asked them to donate some of their songs for the cause. They will be performing 1 to 2 songs, roughly, live here at our Resonance Studios, so expect a busy turnover for Oak Planet's broadcast on the first week of July, and the next month or so as well. Now, because we still have a week left of this campaign for War Child UK, and a roster to fill with both live and pre-recorded works for the broadcast of the 9th of July specifically, this is kind of both of an invitation and a call out to artists, activists, cultural creatives, anyone who works in the cultural industry of music and so on, from within and beyond our radiophonic community. Now, what this means is if you are a creative and you want to feature your sound, your music, your poetry, your songwriting or composition works, please do get in touch with me. 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I'm Frank Malachi, and you're tuned into Rogue Planets, broadcasting every Thursday, 7 to 8 p.m. Listen closely.

And that was a beautiful track by Alice Bradley, aka Vodka Terry. Next up, another track by Alice. This one that was just passed was actually a cover by Connie Converse. Next up, we have an original by Alice Bradley, aka Vodka Terry, called You're All Gonna Die, or You're All Gonna Be Dead in 100 Years. Listen closely.

And that was another track by Alice Bradley, aka Vodka Terry. Just to get back a little bit to the War Child campaign and what we're trying to organize throughout these 2 to 3 weeks between the last days of June and the early days of July. And I've just played some amazing tunes by Alice, and we'll continue to play some more tunes by Scarlett Wolf and Susie from Mabel Clark. But if you've never heard of War Child, they are a charity that works with children whose lives have been affected by war and armed conflicts. And their work goes beyond emergency aid and focuses on helping children recover, stay safe, and build their lives with what little they have to go on. Some of the things they do include providing psychological and emotional support to children who have experienced trauma beyond imagination, helping children access education, including in refugee camps and conflict zones, protecting children from exploitation, violence, and worse, recruitment into armed groups, as it is with the ex-soldier children from the Republic of Congo, and abuse in general. Supporting their work supports families and communities displaced by conflicts, providing emergency assistance when conflicts escalate. Part of their work includes advocating for children's rights and protection internationally. So War Child UK currently supports children in places affected by conflicts such as Gaza, Ukraine, the Democratic Republic of Congo and beyond, and particularly in 13 countries or conflict-affected countries across Africa, Asia, the Middle East, Europe and Latin America. And, you know, what you should know is that a part of this campaign that we are organizing, beyond having guests throughout the coming weeks,

will continue through 9 p.m. There will be a screening of a documentary directed by Mia Michelino titled Where Water Goes, Life Will Follow. Michelino, a British-Italian filmmaker, explores the artistic practice, collaboration, and the journeys that connect people through music and storytelling. You have to know that all the proceeds from this event will also support War Child's UK work and children affected by war, displacement and conflict. So your tickets will be going towards supporting the charity and the campaign that we've devised. Tickets are £8 in advance and £9 on the door. So we invite you to join us in celebrating, you know, creativity, community, the work that we do here in this show and beyond, but also collective action through music, film and broadcasting. So don't forget Friday, the 3rd of July at St. Matthias Church, Stoke Newington, Rogue Planet 104.4 in aid of War Child's UK. But for now, just sit back and relax. We are very close to the weekend. You're tuned to Rogue Planet's broadcasting every Thursday, 7 to 8 p.m. Next up, some mellow tunes to ease you into the weekend. Listen closely.

And that is Men from Mars by Joni Mitchell, album Taming the Tiger. Next up, I will play you a track by Scarlet Wolf, one of the artists that we've also had at Rogue Planets 104.4 a few months back. And Scarlet will be coming into the studio on the 2nd of July to play some beautiful tracks to support our campaign in aid of War Child. This is Scarlet Wolf. Listen closely. Mother Rebel.

And that was the one and only Scarlett Wolf track called Mother Rebel, released a few months ago. Next up, we'll play you another track by Scarlett called Poor Susie. Listen closely.

And that was another track by Scarlett Wolf. It's nearly 7:30. Come with me as we continue going this rabbit hole of tunes of artists who have come to our show before and will come again on the 2nd of June. Next up, I've got a few tracks to play you by an artist called Susie Clark from Mabel Clark. I'm going to play her new track that came out recently titled Good Point Well Made, and that's what we're going to play you next. Listen closely.

And that was good point, well made. Last single by Mabel Clark. Next up, we'll play you another song by Mabel Clark called Damon Prince. Hope you like it. Listen closely.

And that was Damon Prince by Mabel Clark. Up next, I will make a little bit of a transition here because I'm on studio. I'm by myself, so I will play a couple of songs. But for now, I'm just going to do a quick transition. And I'll play some beautiful songs on the guitar. And I have to remind you all that this is for our campaign in aid of war childs. But for now, this is 7.5 billion lives. Listen closely.

And that was 7.5 billion lives. Next up, I will play you a track called Feathers Waking Up, also featured on my upcoming album titled Day Dog.

And that was Feathers Waking Up, also featured on my upcoming album titled Day Dog. And now we'll be back into the broadcast, so hang on with me.

And we're coming up to the last 10 minutes of the broadcast. I am back on the presenter mic. And I just wanted to talk to you a little bit about what you need to know, which is that in the coming weeks, through the last 2 weeks of June and first week of July, Rogue Planets will be hosting a series of events as well as curating broadcasts dedicated to raising awareness and funds for children affected by war and conflict in partnership with War Child UK. For this fundraiser, there will be a page that will go live with the tune 7.5 Billion Lives featured on my upcoming album titled Day Dog. The page can be found on www.oddvox.uk/event/rising-feet-frank-malachi. All you need to do is, once the page is live and open for donations until the 15th of July, is to just do a donation. We have a stunning goal to reach a target of 3K, so £3,000. Just know that in donating, you are helping towards an amazing cause, helping children affected by war and conflicts around the world. There will also be an event coming up to celebrate this and to also do a fundraiser, but a physical fundraiser instead of an online one. And this will be Friday, the 3rd of July at St. Matthias Church. There will be a beautiful screening at 9. I will be also live playing some tunes and the guitar at 8. A screening by Mia Michelino, a British Italian filmmaker. The title of the documentary, Where Water Goes, Life Will Follow. Now, I don't know if you've ever heard of War Child UK, but they are a charity that works with children whose lives have been affected beyond belief by war and armed conflicts. And their work goes beyond emergency aid, and it focuses on helping children recover, stay safe, and rebuild their lives. Some of the things they do include providing psychological and emotional support to children who have experienced a lot of trauma, helping also children access education, including in refugee camps and conflict zones, protecting children from things such as exploitation, violence, and recruitment into armed groups and abuse. They support families and communities displaced by conflict, providing a huge assistance when conflicts escalate, advocating for children's rights and protection internationally, which is a work that is also really important. They currently support places affected by conflicts such as Gaza, Ukraine, and the Democratic Republic of Congo, which are the ones I can think of now. But beyond that, particularly in 13 conflict-affected countries across Africa, Asia, the Middle East, Europe, and Latin America. You know, please do come to this gig on Friday, 3rd of July at St. Matthias Church in Stoke Newington. Again, we'll be there. All the tickets will revert to the cause, and tickets are £8 in advance and £9 on the door. So we take this opportunity to invite you to join and celebrate creativity, our community, and you know, collective action through music, which is the most important thing, and film, and in this case, broadcasting. So remember, Friday, the 3rd of July, St. Matthias Church in Stoke Newington. We are coming up to the last 6 to 7 minutes of broadcast, so I just wanted to play you a few more tunes by Song to Seagull, the first album released by Joni Mitchell in 1968 with beautiful tunings. Next up is a track called Nathan Lafreniere, and that's a track by Joni Mitchell, album Song to Seagull, 1968. Listen closely.

And this is it for me this week, but don't drift too far. Next Thursday, the 25th of June, we'll be back into the studio with producer, independent label owner, and studio creative Ollie Barton Wood, who will be joining us for a long form interview and a journey through his creative process, through and beyond record production, which is what he does. And I'm sure it will be an amazing show with great music and insights into all of his projects now. But for now, if you know you've enjoyed traveling this rogue orbit, this rogue hour with us, make sure to follow us on Instagram at RoguePlanetsFM104.4. 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

0: Good evening, everyone, and thank you so much for tuning in. I am Fern Gillam, and tonight I'll be playing a fragmented live reading of a play I wrote for my dissertation. This also coincides with my current degree show that's on at Chelsea College of Arts at the moment. Tomorrow is the last day to go and view it, so please do if you can. Tonight I'm joined by two fabulous artists, and they also happen to be very close friends of mine, Gabby Curry and Rosalida. And I'm not going to say too much about the play. I'm just going to take you on the ride, and I hope you enjoy. So this play is called Deceitful Guises, and enjoy. Act 1, Gazing Beneath the Surface. Materials Prologue. Material addresses the audience in a dazed state, chanting. A mirror accompanies them.
1: Just remember, nothing is as it seems. Appearances are deceiving. Nothing is as it seems. Appearances are deceiving. Appearances are deceiving. Deceiving. Am I a body which is endowed with a predetermined form? Can I contort myself into new formations? What am I? Where am I? What is my purpose?
0: Stage left. Material's evil twin enters the surface. They were separated at birth, but recently reunited. The surface speaks highly of their own making. They're the sibling who relishes the limelight. Much to their frustration, Material, who is constantly lurking in the background, always steals the show.
2: I am my own biome, far removed from you, my dear sibling. I wish for no relationship with you. I take pride in how I appear to those whose eyes fall upon me. Witness my luscious layers.
0: Surface checks themselves in the mirror.
1: Am I combined with that layer, or do I subside underneath it?
0: Surface, now looking at the audience.
2: Those who lack understanding easily confuse us. It irks me, tugs at me. We aren't even identical twins.
1: We're opposites, despite sharing commonalities.
2: Like what exactly? You swing back as I stride forward, oscillating like two different environments. Don't you see? I'm the more polished of us, the one people view. Yet I only hear discussions of you. I become secondary. Material this, material that. Then eventually a passing comment regarding the surface. It's not my fault they can't appreciate my true value.
1: Ugh, the jealousy is rife. I am the one that appears to be amassing layers. Layers of meaning, of admiration. Face it. There is no you without me. You accumulate layers. Fake ones. Like how one clothes themselves. A concealing of who you really are.
2: You take that back.
1: No! I refuse to believe you. We have more in common than you will admit. Despite you being the exoskeleton with a relationship to the outside world, the exterior doesn't equate to the interior. My fiber, it's all truth. Unlike you. As an old saying goes, don't judge a book by its cover.
2: I'm like my friend, the curtain.
0: Points to curtain.
2: Don't you see? The curtain and I both conceal and reveal. We have the same job role. I conceal you, then I reveal you when the time is right. What happens behind the curtain, nobody sees. So why should it matter?
1: You're camouflaged, hidden behind the performance of your own identity. You completely transform, harboring an eeriness, ironically. Your curtain is transparent. I see right through you.
2: You're the one that's hidden. Within me, behind me, to the side of me. A lingering, cumbersome shadow.
1: You, surface, are an actor. Nothing is as it seems. You are resurfacing constantly. Nothing is as it seems. Appearances are deceiving. Nothing is as it seems. Appearances are deceiving.
2: I do not depend on the performance of you. What you fail to acknowledge is that we are agglomerations that neither fix nor fit. We're both fluctuating masses. We could burst at any moment like a blister. My surface deflated, your material gushing out, failing to contain you.
1: You're a trickster. It's often the case that surfaces are toxic and not what they seem. Some might conceal hidden dangers.
2: If I'm hiding dangers, then you are the danger, aren't you? My material sibling. Am I merely your protective interface? Who's the real fraud here?
1: Just stop it. You're an ever-changing landscape. You know that I'm the truth. I don't change or alter. I'm not as vain. Your jealousy for me is unshakable. Everything is soft, like a fresh oil painting. My sibling, you are just like that painting. Soft. The exterior is malleable. It could be smudged at any moment. Me, as the material, I stay the same. Now, who's the weaker sibling? I will always be the paint, but you could be anything. One fatal smear, and it's all disordered. Additionally, I provide an emotional, sensual response. I am what they connect with. I am like a swelling breast that is drunk from. I nourish you. You depend on me.
2: You've forgotten one thing. Neither of us would exist without our ancestor, substance. The raw stuff from which all things are made, from which we were born. The substance leeches from us, mimicking how we leech from it. Substance speaks to DNA, the entity's core. When the substance unravels itself, the truth penetrates.
1: The outside's tumorous growths are what bubble within me, poking through the surface. That's when you know the substance is revealing itself. You, surface, fail to contain me, and I fail to contain the substance. This mutual failure is one of our commonalities. Substance is the life force of vibrant matter.
2: The swelling is a symptom of something wrong, a key signal of the substance's arrival. Bulbous lumps reveal their ugly forms. A dance between the three of us commences. Ugh! Ugh! A substance that's expelled allows us to see the inside from the perspective of the outside. Through the facade. The spectator is fooled. But once the core has been excavated, truth pours. The excavation of our core has commenced.
1: Do we both belong to this surface entity, or are we merely iterations of the core substance belonging to a space? This is how I manipulate the surface. I guess it's true. I'm the one generating deception. The surface cannot be pinned down or located. It plays a role, which is activated by the audience. I surface, and I begin to cross thresholds. It's at this point we dare to admit we become entangled. A sight, a mutilation.
0: What surface, material, and substance have in common is a relationship to the human vessel. We ourselves are material. Our skin is our surface. Material and the surface are a sight for me to relate to, but our substance drains from us.
2: I am put into action by the audience, becoming a device to be implemented. I remain the site of action, opposed to material. Beneath me, my sibling lies dormant.
1: I have a far more important role. You're just eye candy, appearing sweet on the outside, yet evil within.
2: I am the site of voyeurism. If your curtain of deception was to have holes burnt by the cigarettes you smoke, the spectators would catch a glance past my exterior to you.
0: Being attentive to the surface makes a labyrinth possible to navigate. It reveals the answers to material, providing the spectators with clues necessary to form their idea of the surface, suggesting that looking from the outside leaves a treasure trove of what material could be. Although our surface can't be relied upon, it is a deceptive creature, after all.
1: The surface is to be played with by the audience. The substance and I dictate what performance surface undertakes. And compare it to being rolled in the palms of the hand or squeezed between the fingers like a child playing with his own poop. A fascinating manipulation follows the idea that the surface can really be anything through the act of myself tampering with it. The real question is, will the surface ever be without a border? Can anything be without a border? Does my sibling play this role too?
0: End scene. Scene 1. Delirium. Curtains pull back. A near empty stage greets the audience. The sound of anticipation builds coupled with a smatter of uncertainty. Material, now departed from surface's company. Material enters from stage left, under the spotlights, crashing onto the stage floor.
1: I've been obliterated! I can't fathom as to why I'm so difficult to understand.
0: A performative dry gagging occurs, before material vomits, ideas expelling from the mouth. The stage lights fade to red. Danger lurks.
1: Am I a mass of our own creation?
0: Maybe. Maybe I'm merely a mass too. End scene. Scene 2. A stuffed banquet. A banqueting table enters via stage right, overflowing with plates of food, stacked higher than the audience can see. Backing actors sit at the table, pale, dripping in sweat. Knives and forks clink.
1: Stop! I can't watch you grow any larger. I already think of myself as an unconsumable mass that has been accumulated, played with, recycled, discarded, cut up, pulped, forgotten, lost. I'm lost. Lost again.
0: Ignored by all the performers, material appears solemn now.
1: I'm simply misunderstood. I want to smooth myself out with my own bare hands to be felt, experienced, explored, queried, to maintain control over my expanding mass.
0: A curtain's monologue. I am a double entendre, both concealing and revealing. A partition between the private and public, a thin sheet of velvet fabric separating the two like

0: Authentication of the real is examined. A flash of red is witnessed as my skin sags under my own weight, treading the boards of the interior and exterior. The spectator waits for the red velvet to part ways. Finally, the penetrating anticipation has come. Once the act is finished, I close again, signalling it's all over. This is the moment I sink into the background, once again, forgotten until I draw shut. Now the baton is passed to you. To become the star of the show, to perform in front of me, I'm an interface between form and content, a boundary between the real and the artificial. When I am witnessed, don't always believe what you see. Appearances are deceiving. Thoughts racing, you imagine yourself in front of my draped entity, enacting an iteration of yourself, but you're just a blob, seeping into a puddle under the studio lights, flooding the stage, your materiality absorbing into the floor. I pose this question to you. What if the real performance happens when my curtain body is closed? The concealed sides burst into life without knowing. When the rehearsals get into full swing, I question what the true authentic self is. What aside my pleat is truer than the other? Holes, portals. As a curtain, I am well acquainted with holes. I have plenty moth-eaten openings scattered across my surface, unlocking the metaphor for the voyeuristic gaze to latch onto. Holes become sites for portals and underworlds to exist, an escape to a paradoxical reality. Failing to hold the material, dictating the narrative, thresholds egress to the outsides of us, penetrating beyond our own entity. As a curtain, I offer myself up to a dreamscape. Do I offer you your own material, an escapism? Ouch! I feel a burning sensation. Is that a cigarette hole? Material seeps over the edge of the stage. The backing actors exit stage right. End scene. Scene 3. The laboratory. Set change. A rustling fills the auditorium. The stage transforms into a laboratory. Clinical white tiles, piles of papers stacked, waxy effigies, buckets, mysterious liquids, pulp tubular forms resemble something familiar. A voice echoes.
1: My texture goes through many iterations. My layers alter. I've changed from what you thought I was. I've been mashed. Pulverized. Now, I'm the texture of tuna.
0: What's that smell? It's like an acrid battery acid smell. It's that stench. Is it the stench of transformation? Oh gosh, it's material. There.
1: I've spoiled!
0: Set change. A large breast rolling onto the stage, overflowing with milk. Material slopped over the edge like a puddle of putty. Material looking out to the audience.
1: This milk feeds us. It possesses liquidity with conviction. But the milk has spoiled. A lumpy, sour texture to be experienced. The milk should be in a fridge, stored at the very back. We fail to gain access to this precious, frozen, cheesy lump. The milk needs to be thawed before our consumption. We must preserve it.
0: I fail to fathom how it has come to be like this. What divinity is in that frozen milk? On a metaphysical plane, I consider that we, myself, and material, are made from the same mass, consumed by a larger agglomeration. Just gelatinous piles of white goo roaming, slipping between crevices, interacting with things outside our elastic surface.
1: Fluctuation. We are our own material.

0: We build ourselves up, transcending the body's boundaries. Yes, that must be it. Deformed, rebuilt like an alien adapting to a new form. Alas, the worst material is formless.
1: Material, slowly rising from the floor. We gather, expel, and accumulate it. We are both a material act, fluid or congealed or brittle. There's no logic to what material form will take next. There clearly isn't a primary or principal state for this entity. I refuse to believe that all materials are the same. We cannot be the same as when the alchemy first began in the laboratory. Suddenly, material pulls a chisel from a hidden pocket and they begin chipping away at themselves, transforming on stage. It's clear that the materials we enter a relationship with are ones with a lot to say. It's evident a new form is emerging. End of Act 1. Act 2. One afternoon, I had a conversation with a silver spoon. They thought they were immune, so they ignored my tune. A cardboard box joined in soon. It was nearly noon. Oh, silver spoon, ponder rethinking your perspective soon.
2: Gosh, I feel amazing. Witness my sparkle. My hereditary genes serve me well. I am truly my authentic self.
1: Well, mate, you might be shiny, but I can't see my reflection in you.
2: I beg your pardon. I'm an inherited heirloom. How dare you propose that I am tainted? Where does your value lie?
1: Oh, do me a cheese quaver. Don't flatter yourself. I have inheritance too.
2: Really?
1: My working class roots are my heirloom. They burrow under my broken fingernails, in the strands of my unkept hair, in my DNA, inhabiting my porous skin. I'm just as valuable as you. You're an objectified version of class.
2: Darling, I'm no object. I sit behind this gorgeous crystal case, preserved gloriously.
1: See, objectified capital is only applicable when the owners value their goods. Hate to break it to you, but your lack of use means those who don't appreciate you, those who own you don't appreciate you. You're just embodying your own class.
2: You possess more value than me.
1: Well, I am a living entity, but nah, equal value, I would say.
2: Ugh, I am utterly sick of this fluctuating amateur pantomime of yours.
1: Hate to break it to you again, but we all fluctuate, and everyone's class is invisible. Wouldn't you believe it? But if we don't fluctuate, what if we churn? Yeah, actually, that's a good thought. What if we churn?
2: I disagree. You can change. You can stop churning. Why wouldn't you want to be more like me? Be more middle of the road, less the curb?
1: Is that a serious question? Oh, and simplify your words a little. It's, well, I understand what you say and I understand them well, but...
2: Continue. I haven't got all day to speak to someone of your calibre.
1: The floral language you use absolutely, positively reeks.
2: I have never been so insulted.
1: No reason to take this all personally. Right, I'm being my authentic self. My class falls into every corner of my existence. It's in the air. I breathe.
2: Yeah, yeah. I see you keeping up that performance.
1: This ain't no act. Performing becomes a behaviour after a certain time anyway. We do not perform our class. Instead, we behave it.
2: I happen to think we are all actors. We are always acting.
1: Funny that, isn't it? It's like class is rooted within the everyday, rooted within us. We can not escape our roots, but just as we can't escape the cord that tethers us from our mother.
2: Yes, but not everybody would appreciate their roots being made visible to the world. Remember, they're roots for a reason.
1: I've had another thought. What if we mutate? Not like a teenage mutant ninja turtles kind of mutating. Instead, mutating to the environment kind of thing.
2: Sorry, teenage mutant ninja who?
1: Oh, just ponder the mutating of social class for a minute. Imagine there's like this massive machine thing, yeah? Right, looks a bit like those things you milk cows. You know, the udder sucker things? Anyway, you know what I'm about. What if we're all hooked up to this machine, yeah, that feeds us in some way? A metaphor for the government or a certain community of class. We are all connected. But our class, whether it is one we associate ourselves with or not,
2: You need to stop watching those farming programmes on TV. So you're aiming to explore the landscape of society, which we cannot escape, despite the mutation? So we're the landscape of our own class, opposing the idea we are acting it?
1: Well, class is such depth. It's a core inclusion issue at its heart, really. We do act, as the term suggests, a falseness. I know what I said before about not acting, but we perform to certain situations. But this performance shouldn't be confused with an act. Class shapes us as an individual. We're edited by our class, perception of it.
2: So, are we actors or not? Oh, never mind that. I found a book carelessly placed on a kitchen table today. I read over it in my free time. I am a spoon of leisure. I'd adore reading it aloud. You might recognise it. It's your diary.
1: Hang on. Let me disconnect my music a minute.
2: Music? You've been listening to music this whole time?
1: Yeah, well, I had to drown out your outdated bourgeoisie's values with something. Hail the free Spotify subscription.
2: Ugh, what is it, this value I possess, that seemingly taunts you?
1: Do you really want to get me started?
2: Yes! I want to know your issues with my bourgeois values. But first, let me read you this.
3: Spoon opens the diary.
2: Dear Diary, the subtle differences haven't gone unnoticed. The half-filled fridge, rapidly depleting, paired with the out-of-date milk. The rest, filled with barren plastic shelves, penetrated by the chilled light, while the condensation-stricken walls cry. The same can be said for the twisted toothpaste tube mocking me with its uncanny impression of myself. The soap bars have changed too. The palm olive has been evicted. The new tenant swiftly moved in. Squatting in the left corner of the bathtub's glacial exterior, most branded items have vanished from sight. I decided to introduce myself to the new neighbours, biting into the sickly yellow bar of soap. I don't think they were best pleased with me, but I must get used to them. They're not of me. It's a one-way street, but the purse strings have tightened. A scrumptious lemon aroma seeped into the walls of my dry mouth, exhibited on the sides of the plush rug of tongue follicles. When I am in an exhibition, I am a baby trying a lemon for the first time. I consume and await my own reaction. This metaphor perfectly sums up what it feels like to be a working class individual in the art world. Being a working class individual is exactly like sucking on a lemon. That sour face. You know, the one where you squint and the body physically recoils back into itself. I am consumed by that feeling. So, it appears class is a hindrance to you. I have pulled the curtain on your double bluff.
1: Oh, Silver Spoon, you're confused. Yeah, being working class is like sucking on a lemon. It's profusely tangy, yet the tartness oozes such beauty. My curtain is well and truly drawn shut. It's my truth. Class struggles to be a conversation because it's not a protected characteristic.
3: Spoon flicks the diary, glancing at me sarcastically.
2: Dear diary, lump, a raw bulbous, chunky wedge, I carry. I'm not the first, I'm not the last. I am one of many who carry this, what I can only describe as a lump on my back. It's heavy, filled with fluid, debris, love, hate, infatuation, curiosity. It contorts my entire shape, determining the form I take, pressing upon my frame. My lumpy friend is not contagious, although I have noticed that some have the same condition. Its swell leaning heavily on me daily without failure. There is no cure for this lumpy growth. It's terminal. We cannot depart from each other's company. It's permanently etched into my identity. You speak with such negativity regarding how your class encapsulates you. A lump that contorts your shape. I cannot fathom how you sit comfortably in your class if this is what it does to you. You're a walking contradiction. I retain not one ounce of this prejudice against my own.
1: Why'd you stop?
2: Excuse me?
1: You know there's more to read. Now who's the one caught out?
3: Spoon reluctantly continues to read the diary.
2: I cannot remove it, or have it removed by any left or right-wing liminal position of governments. Nor can any amount of money rid me of this lump. In truth, I fail wanting to be rid of it. This lump and I have become acquainted, good friends. I would perhaps go as far as to say best friends. My friend is easily disguised, which is ironic due to the large weight it bears. I do not fear them being seen, as I do not fear to be an individual. This weight is an endurance test that has been ongoing since I drew my first breath. We entangle. The lump and I like to be misfits, yet in truth, I'm not merely a misfit at all.
1: We are soulmates, me and that lump. Oh, and, Spoon. I'm sure you have friends yourself. Tell me something. Do they all have that silver spoon stuck in their mouth too?
3: Ding, ding. It's Cardboard, our friend and regular visitor. They recently took a job as a parcel, so they arrive often.
1: I'm sensing some tension here. What's going on?
2: Cardboard, what do you think of social class? How do you define yourself?
1: Well, I stand by the idea that class should be savoured. It's a sort of sweet treat, mate.
2: I'm intrigued.
1: Well, I'm a ubiquitous material. I travel miles. My kind comes in many ways. Some of us are softer, some of us are covered in ink, some of us are manufactured waterproof, some of us end up in the bin, some of us go to markets, some are recycled, live on and on and on. Appearances are deceiving, mate, but who don't love a bit of cardboard? It costs a sweet nothing, most of the time. We all love a freebie.
2: I must admit, a free sample is my guilty pleasure. Allow me to interject, but you're more than just cardboard. You remain in state of constant transformation.
1: Yeah, don't be fooled. Sometimes I wish I were bronze or gold, innit? But many take me as trash and turn me into treasure. I often become something I'm not. It comes with the nature of the job, mate. But my core, I remain cardboard, no matter the state I find myself in. The texture of glass is brilliantly uncomfortable and unsteady. I often catch myself faking a posh voice on the phone. I'm like you, cardboard, changing states, yet my glass always finds a way of poking through. Yeah, the classic example of your linguistic class failing, so you consequently retreat behind this fake version of yourself. I'm proud of my roots, but it's just they...
2: They twist? They become tender? Perhaps this is all too much of a conversation topic for now. A dear friend said to me once, "How do you eat an elephant?" Piece by piece.
1: I couldn't agree more. Glass has rough edges, but it feels wrong concealing them. Only showing them off when it feels we must, and in the right kind of environment. The rough edges of glass are witnessed in my family history. We'll always be working class. I recall the stories of growing up on Spam fritters and scraps in the barren kitchen cupboards. They echo through me. They're kind of like my armour, actually. Indeed. The working class requires a large platform. It's true. It needs its plaster ripped off, revealing the war wound of grotesque beauty. Such grotesque beauty does not faze me, as it's free from complete objection. Those wounds are working class armour. It's a tough business, mate. I'll tell you that much. Whew, I think you're right. That's giving me chills, actually. My layers of camouflage, they're falling. Well, I'm glad to have helped. Anyway, I just popped bye to give you back the casserole dish. Karen loved it. Best leave you both to figure this out, alright? I'll catch you later.
2: It appears the voice of reason has spoken. I read something about camouflage in your diary. Let's see.
3: Turns page.
2: Dear diary, I rattle around in the MDF walls of an arts institution, a space I thought would always be uncharted territory. When my toes first dipped into the art world water, they were scolded by a careers advisor. Art is an impoverished career. It's not like you're going to have a gallery on the East Coast, are you? Choose something else. Maybe they said this to me because they thought people with a working class background shouldn't get to make art. Maybe they're an art hater, truly believing that it is impoverished. Or maybe they got out on the wrong side of the bed that day. A disheartening start, but not the worst thing ever. But today, I was more than just scolded. I took a dagger to the heart. Okay, maybe a tad dramatic. In conversation with one of my peers, they told me that they didn't believe me when I said I was working class. They thought I was fibbing. Ouch! I ask myself, have I started to blend into the MDF walls? Concealing myself behind an art school camouflage? No. The innate differences between myself and my peers are constant.
1: I remain claiming class as my own. Enacting my identity, tangled within the material. I question whether my working class identity is not my authentic self, as external forces do have the ability to alter me. I'm constantly plagued by the idea that I have accessed the institutionalised aspect of society, because I really, truly don't feel like I have. Am I really remaining authentic to my roots? Do they still grow in the soil of self, or have I severed them?
2: It's clear that some behaviours are absorbed by one's surroundings, especially the idea that we learn from our peers. That's institutionalised mobility at its finest. You, however, prove that illegible. The difference proudly innate. I witness a pulling apart from institutionalised per capital regarding your class. You are not morphing into the background, I can assure you. The key clue to objectified class is the possession of art. You see, it's not about monetary capital, cultural currency. The possessions one owns. Appearances are deceiving, remember?
1: Yeah, but I question, is art now only an asset to class? Or is it just a lump and load of cash?
2: Well, I'm not sure if that's the complete truth. Can't people just enjoy art? Surely it's not all about money and social wealth. Although, I assume you'll never have a good art career unless it fits in a New York elevator.
1: That's the irony. Oh, I'm so screwed. My huge sculptures, they won't fit. But I'm not here to appease New York elevators. I sometimes ponder whether class is far too fluid to be a protected characteristic. But perhaps class discrimination should attain its consequences, I don't know. Like how the elevator discriminates against my art. Oh, Spoon! I'm battling with myself. I'm damaging my own armour, aren't I?
2: Oh, no, you're not.
1: Oh, yes, I am.
3: Spoon turns the page.
2: Dear Diary, I'm the first to attend university in my family. A working class individual, wrestling tirelessly with a higher class education. I've been institutionalised. Yeah, right. I feel a million light years away from academic or institutionalised. It took me ages to understand the fancy words that get thrown around in lectures. I feel thick as poo compared to my peers. It makes sense now, knowing that education facilities aim to appease the middle class, often leaving the working class individuals to the hands-on work. Incredibly ironic, considering the work in an art school is hands-on.
3: Turns page.
2: Dear Diary, I can't bear to walk into an art gallery on my own. I always drag someone with me. I even shy away from being the first to go through the door. I fear I don't belong in a gallery space. The banal white cube walls can sense my fear, a complete imposter. Yet, I face the white studio walls with ease, daily. Maybe it's just a me problem.
3: Turns page.
2: Dear Diary, the term underprivileged attaches itself to me like a shackle. Except my class is not a shackle. It's the opposite. Being working class fills me with a sense of freedom. Unfortunately, the term working class has been loaded with negativity since the 1980s. Blame Thatcher. The working class remains tarnished with the 80s dirt. Social class remains a contemporary hurdle.
0: Turns page.
2: Dear diary, I grapple with my identity, pondering what it's like to be the odd one out, even if I don't appear to be. I'm slipping. The cracks are swallowing me whole. A feeling I am now acquainted with.
0: Turns page.
2: Dear diary, I wouldn't change being working class for the world, but I would change the world around it.
0: Spoon closes the diary.
2: Wow. I admire the embrace of the stigmatized identity. I conclude, this embrace is you at your most authentic. A refusal to be a product of your own editing. You wear your armor proudly with its complexities.
1: It seems we accept the parts of our identity we bear no control over. Yet there's this itch. There is this itch that I just can't scratch. I am violating my class. And so forth my own authenticity. We perform our identity, therefore the embodied traits of social mobility belong to a certain space. Yet, this is about the unsteadiness of class and its root system. Not a critique of higher society, it's a step in the right direction for the working class, finding a louder voice within all the noise.
2: I have come to the realization that the working class needs a dramatic reframing.
1: Well, I'm finally glad we can agree on something.
2: One thing I am left wondering about, though. Why so anti-Marxist?
1: Well, you know, Marx is more of an attempt to understand the structure, I think. I think it's outdated. My fascination lies within an alternative personal economy. The capital that grows congealing within the body, you know?
2: Congealing?
1: Yeah, we can collect capitals, many of them. They sit within us. But the roots, they can't be denied. I desire for the world to be more accommodating to the working class. Ironically, over half of the British public identify as working class, did you know?
2: That is a surprise. Community is the word I think you are rummaging for. The discussion of class alone is exploring a group. So, there's a we, which is the larger community. I form part of that we. Class isn't just our own issue. Our identities are formed by our environments. Remember, you're a mutating landscape. Ugh. I guess it's true.
1: What is?
2: Titles don't tell the whole story. They're just the introduction. Appearances do indeed deceive us. It's foolish, really. The roots are always under the tree, inescapable.
1: Oh, that's what I was going to ask you, actually. Just come back to me. Have you ever seen Twin Peaks, by the way?
2: Of course! I'm over 100 years old!
1: See, one way I kind of like to visualise class is like poking a hole for a coffee cup, which is situated on the desk, littered with important papers. The coffee seeps through the surface, denying containment.
2: It makes perfect sense. Class is everywhere, soaking into our materiality. Oh, that reminds me, I saw a play the other day.
1: Really? You saw a play? I thought you never went out.
2: Well, I was mistakenly put in the cutlery drawer, then ended up in a packed lunch bag. unused, of course. The play questioned how our individual class forms fragments of our own materiality. We must glance past the deception of the surface. Class is the binding agent. We are all iterations of material mass altering. Class is our substance, which is found when we are eroded back to our core.
1: Right. I think we've done enough chin wagging for one day. Let's go make a cuppa.
2: Oh, I'll do the stirring. If they aren't going to value me, I will value myself. Oh, and what music were you drowning me out with? I'm curious.
1: Oh, I thought you were going to forget about that one. It was Pulp's Common People, actually. Here, have a listen.
0: Spoon places headphones on.
4: I want to live like common people.
1: I want to do whatever common people do.
4: Want to sleep with common people.
1: What do you think of Pulp's take on class and steadiness, by the way?
2: Well, I hope you're sitting comfortably, as I have a story for you. All I can say is my appearance may deceive you. Or not.
1: Well, thank you guys for listening. I really appreciate it. Again, please go and see the degree show that's on at Chelsea at the moment. Tomorrow is the last day, so please make it if you can. My cohort are absolutely fabulous. It's an amazing show. Go and see it. Please go and see it. And thank you so much for listening. I hope you enjoyed. And yeah, have a very good evening.

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I'm Emily Bick, and that was Fire Tools featuring Jennifer Holm with And Where Is the Heart? I've Searched My Entire Home. That's from Fire Tools' new record Lavender Networks on Warp. Before that was Methods Body and Holland Andrews with Speechless. And before that was Tara Clerk and Trio with Movin' On. Next is Murex with Hardness of a Silver Spoon.

That was Hawkwind with Psy Power. Before that was Rump State with Castle Brat. Before that was Bolka with Hovoransky Potuchek featuring DJ Urine. Before that was Hans Reichel with When Das Rodomelt. Before that was Steve Gunn with Shape of a Wave. And next is Vincent Tager with Osanto da Onome Revisited. And that's from a really cool compilation called Candomblé Sacred Rhythms in Brazil.

That was The Moles with Cassie Peak. That one's just been reissued on Fire Archive, which is good because that's a song that I've loved for about 25 years or something. Before that was Lillian Chalela with Morse Gut. Before that was Anne Clark with Sleeper in Metropolis. Before that was Bourbonese Qualk with According to Plan. And before that was Labaki Sabbath with Life Stinks. Next is Kalia Vandiver with Holding.

0: problem? Does your fridge have a problem?
1: No deposit, no interest, no repayments until April.
0: Does your

That was No Joy with Big Life, Big Leaf. Before that was Geheimnis with Bizarre Laden Shaft. Before that was Severed Heads with Seal Newcastle. And before that was the new one by Immersion, We Don't Need Your Validation. Before that was Sheikh Mohammed El-Baidi with Hababi. And we have two to close out tonight's set, Prophetic Justice Ministry with Mariner's Apartment Complex and Mondo Riviera with Magic. 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I'm Emily Bick, and anything you like on tonight's program or want to know more about, you can find out about on thewire.co.uk. We should have the track list up tomorrow. 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
3: Do you remember, Lottie, in the good old days when there used to exist a scene of weirdo theatre that wasn't going to make any money, where it was basically like young folk taking off their clothes, about and screaming?
4: Yeah, that was a lot of fun. I remember watching a woman get out of a bag once, and that was the whole show. It was brilliant.
3: I just don't think there's enough naked people in jars anymore. There's not enough people getting out of bags.
4: There's not enough people, like, where the whole performance takes the time to sort of unravel a piece of rope.
3: So we proverbially jumped at the opportunity to delve into the wild world of devised theatre for radio, and the first time that we went into the studio with the play group of Sandoz Listen Play Experiment Project, we dealt, of course, with the subject most fitting for radio, which is ghosts. You know, mix the use of text with music and sound effects, but working in a way with sound effects, so the sound effects aren't just the sound of the door opening. There can be a sound, you know, sound effects can be used in a way that's suggestive, that insinuates things. And sound effects can be used, if it makes any sense, in a kind of poetic way. Sound effects can be used to create kind of contradictions and surprises.
5: 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All right, I'm leaving. I could still be in that room.
6: So,
5: be a ghost.
6: What we all answered in this room.
5: I'll hear in the. Well, now we've got the hall, and we're just some guys. Guys, FM was lit to sing about it.
7: And you find the common interest.
8: You have no idea. You have no idea of the powers that are out in the world. That we just invite in. And they will do what they have to do. You do not know. And you are scared, my sweetheart. You're scared of all the things that are out there that you can't touch and you can't see, but they're there, and they will make themselves known when they need to, because you're a nasty little bugger, you are. You've got to believe, because you know you're safe. I don't know. But I can feel it in me waters.
3: The space between fiction and fact is always interesting, especially in this weird time that we now call the post-truth age. And I was really hoping that some ghosts would interfere with that broadcast, especially given that Lottie and I had been to Sound Art Radio previously and made a four-hour broadcast for the Space Intelligences. And what happened after the broadcast, Lottie?
4: They turned up.
3: The Space Intelligences turned up in numerous, numerous incarnations. We had a weird pink thing undulating on the hill, and we can put sound effects up at the end of it, where there was a pink thing undulating on the hill. There was a red thing, like a red sort of rectangle, that sort of then flew into clouds and just disappeared and seemed to be phasing in and out. And there were white balls, weren't they? There was very clear, very crisp white orbs floating about, little white balls of light. And that wasn't the first time that the Space Intelligences spoke to us. There's been many, many other times, but this particular one proved that if you ask the Space Intelligences over an FM signal to show, well, they're there. Can't you, Space Intelligences?

0: I don't get how anyone is satisfied with narrative as this fixed thing. When Jean-Luc Godard said, I think in 1984, that cinema was dead, I didn't understand it. Well, obviously I was four at the time, but when I read about that when I was in my late teens, I didn't understand it, I didn't agree. I agree completely now, because what happened is we fell into accepted forms of storytelling. And doesn't that make everything naff? Every time you watch something, you know what the pace is going to be, you know pretty much what the structure is going to be, and Jesus, man, it's boring. When we become, as we inevitably will, the interstellar human species, the interstellar intelligences aren't going to want to watch stories about people falling out over what happened to the Christmas turkey or things about people being shot in the face.
1: That's because not as want to watch Marvel films.
0: No, exactly. As John Cassavetes said in the 1970s, he's never made a film with somebody being shot in the face, because that's not what we see in normal life. And if we depict these kind of images regularly, then the culture does become desensitized to it. To the extent of which we have now watched the last 2 years, more than 2 years, of what is going on in the Gaza Strip, and most people just don't care.

0: I thought rather than improvising, we would write some stuff and then turn it into a radio play. But we're not going to write from our heads. We're going to write from books and dictionaries. Do you know about the Oulipo group? It was a group of in Paris, a group of experimental writers. The most famous writer to come out of it was the Cuban-Italian writer Italo Calvino. And it was about finding just different ways of coming up with text. So it consisted of loads and loads of like language games and things. And sometimes they did things like making a text entirely out of images and then having to translate that back. And this kind of practice now is made all the more fun by the digital technology, which enables one to do things like put the lyrics of the Teddy Bear's Picnic into Google Translate, translate it to Hawaiian, and put the Hawaiian text into Google Translate and read what comes out the other end, which is a very different text to the Teddy Bear's Picnic. So the Oulipo people would have really liked the digital world, or one of the small things that's fun in the digital world. And among their techniques was a technique which they called N+.
1: Heartbreaking.
2: In Cheshire.
3: The quantum of the world meant
4: Electronic tears.
2: By the pressure of holding hoses.
4: While mindful of the modern
2: drama, so I drum your symphony.
4: Comes the monkey and reclaims in the sprinkling of trust.
2: Historical call,
4: which may be
2: in a
4: whistle
2: shield
4: that has
2: previously
4: been
0: the Oulipo group's N plus system, where basically you take any text and then transform it using a dictionary by counting down whatever number of words you choose from any nouns and so on, and you come out with a different text. And we performed these with a kind of score, which was more a series of instructions to speak in sequence and then to cross over and then to sing at certain points. And inside, I believe, a hymn book, a piece of card was found with a child's handwriting on that said,
5: "You are the fridge cake that was meant to be in my lunchbox."
0: Exactly that. And so this became...
5: Never have truer words been spoken.
0: Exactly. And so this became the magical refrain of this piece.
5: I'm not sure what the magic was for, but I think it worked.
4: As an institution.
2: In Cheshire.
4: The quantum can be carved approximately...
6: Duke d'Alba Le, the Duke of Alba, Coleman or Ned.
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4: In the Baroque Muspelheim.
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2: By the pressure of holding hosier.
4: Once to evil mangle and nastiness.
6: Hotter, Jacques. Hoff, Stephen, Housatonic at Stockbridge, the House of the Dead, from the Drum Mass / Drum Roll Symphony.
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4: The extended tedium.
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8: One thing I've really loved about these play sessions is that despite the name, the tone of the workshops, after we've given our initial sort of talk, is more of a bustling academia than playing. There's a lot of pen scratching. There's a lot of sort of hushed, quiet conversation, people working in different spaces, doing different things.
0: Chivalrous carriers. Chivalrous carnal.
9: Images Hall. Dartington Hall. It's weird. Just stopped on where we are.
0: Jerk! Chivalrous carnality to move toward the appropriate elevation. So when a charged particle produces electron hole pairs in the semiconductor, the electric field causes these charge carriers to move toward the appropriate electrodes. When a charlatan partisan produces eloquent palms in the semblance, the eligible finances cause the chivalrous carnality to move towards the appropriate elevation.
10: Jerk that sneeze.
11: Oof. Sneeze. Why don't you jerk that sneeze?
8: At the beginning of the series of workshops, and we did not draw out a grand plan of what we wanted to do. And at the end of the live broadcast, the conversation somehow, and I can't recall even how, but it shifted to the subject of aspic. Or Choledets, as you may know them. Lovely, gelatinous, and so we decided at the end of the session that next week's workshop was going to be Radio Aspic. Yay!
12: Yeah. Well, we saw through the up and down we go, just like we did yesterday. The taste is good, presentation is great, it makes our worries go away. Sing ring-a-ding-dong for a nice cold jelly, with tuna inside, you'll put it on the deli. 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Maggie G and Sven, gastronomical men, rapped about their holidays. 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Then take another mouthful, nice soft yellow, perfect colour for your savoury jello. 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We're all going out for yummy holidays, if you wanna come, you'll swim. We're going for starters, main course and dessert, then home we make an aspic once again. We're all going out for yummy holidays, if you wanna come, you'll swim. We're going for starters, main course and dessert, then home we make an aspic once again. Holiday.

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1: Cover with water and bring to a boil. Boil for a couple of minutes and watch the magic happen. Remove the pot from the heat. Discard that water and rinse the pot. Return the meat to the pot. Add a carrot, peel an onion, bay leaves, garlic, and peppercorns. Cover with water and bring to a boil. Reduce the heat and simmer for 3 hours. The liquid will reduce in volume significantly and start to thicken. Mmm, lovely. Strain and reserve that liquid. Season it well. It needs to taste a little too salty. Don't be shy. Pick all the meat off the bones and chop into bite-sized pieces. Little nibbles.
2: Place the chicken and turkey wings in a large stock pot of a medium-low heat, but only pour in enough cold water to cover about, I don't know, 3 to 3.5 coats. Too much will make the broth taste weak, and then bring it to a boil. And then you want to skim any impurities that rise to the surface, throw them out the window. Just get rid of them and the fat, and toss in the veg and the thyme and the bay leaves, salt and peppercorns, and just allow it slowly to come to a boil. Lower the heat. Yeah, that's right. Turn it down. Yeah, that's right. That's right. To low. And gently simmer for about 3 to 4 hours. Oh, maybe have a little rest. Partially cover it until the chicken and the wings and it falls off the

0: I've never even thought about doing that with the Frankfurter.
1: Spaghetti hoops like a thousand eyes.
2: Dionysian marshmallows.
0: Food to lose weight to. A bed of leaves.
1: Iridescent.
0: Boiled meat.
2: Squidgy pork. Sordid sausages.
0: Crunchy florets.
2: Making a tower to God. Looking. Shouting, I am here. I'm here, God. Notice me.
0: So many faces.
1: Trapped in its own origin story.
0: Oh. The fruit looking out.

0: got Zimney Noggy on the recipe. Oh, what a treat.
1: Oh, I had that last week.
0: Oh, I quite fancy the cold jelly pork, actually.
1: Pifty. Oh. That's what I'm having, pifty.
0: Yeah, but this one comes with tails, ears and feet.
1: Oh, you can't beat Trix Pigs Trotters or even Trix Potters. That's for Epiphany, you know.
0: Oh, cane credang. Oh, my favourite. I think that squeeze of lemon juice will really bring it out. Yeah, nice bit of peasant meat.
1: Mutterji. I fancy the mutterji, actually. A bit of cold jelly pork prepared with tock and tails and ears and feet and little girls' fingers.
0: Relish suspended in a fish-based jelly. I really like it when it's suspended. Hang on. I think I might just go for the first option, actually. Boiling cow's trotters.
2: I want Korean.

0: real, actually, produced the test of life, interfering neurologists' squiggly lines still living. Artifacts reflected the jelly-o.
1: Whole chicken.
0: Made in the brain with an intravenous.
1: Whole chicken.
0: Doctors stray. In fact, nearby, a person might be as lifeless as the neurologist said.
1: One onion.
0: Was confused into believing it could yellow experiment white, human and electrical, as one, evidence be mistaken.
2: Carrot. Boiled meat.
0: Intensive care, similar hospital, or feeders.
1: Salt.
3: At this point, some people typically add things like boiled eggs.
4: I want this room, however you are sitting, to split yourself into three groups. One group here, one group here, one group here. This group are the boomers, not an age demographic, just a description for the purpose of this. This group in the centre are the ooers, and this group on this side are the yatatars. So when I hold up boom, people on this side will say boom. Boom. Uh-huh. When I hold up ooh, the people right here in front of me will say ooh. And when I hold up yatata, the good folk on this side will say yatata. But let's just try that. So it will go boom, boom, yatata, boom, ooh, yatata, boom, ooh, yatata. Boom, ooh, yatatata. We got it. Boom. Keep going.
5: Boom, ooh, yatatata. Boom,
4: keep going.
5: Yatatata. Boom.

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0: the P, the E, the R, the S, the H, the A, the R, the P, the S, the H, the O, the O, the T, the E, the R,
1: Super Chuck,
0: the S, the U, the P, the E, the R, the S, the H, the A, the R, the P, the S, the H, the O, the O, the T, the E, the R,
1: Super Chuck. Chuck, Super Chuck, Chuck.

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1: About the money.
0: Money?
1: I don't know if we're going to be able to get it over to you.
0: What do you mean you're not going to be able to?
1: This is a secondary holding account.
0: Holding account?
1: No, we need to get it into the other account.
0: What?
1: And, you know, along with the state of the music industry nowadays and record sales and all that.
0: You know what?
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Hello and welcome to this week's Tunes from Turtle Island. I'm Andrew GJ, and for the next hour I'll be bringing you a mix of the indigenous-made music of Turtle Island. I think this show is fairly mellow overall, but I started off with not quite such a mellow track, the Ojibwe Cree artist G-Dubs. That was from the new single Requiem for a Simulation, and that track was called Levels. I'm going to continue with the Irish, Native American and East African artist Dustin Thomas. This is a new single from him. It's called Lone Wolf.

And that track was called Siamavik, in brackets, A Place of Contentment. And that was actually only a third of the track. The whole track is 50 minutes long, but I thought I'd play that. It was from the Inuit artists Siamavik and Jirani. And I'm going to continue with an artist I don't think I've played on the show before. This is the Mete artist from Saskatoon, Erin Berland. This is a new single from her. It's called Ghost Town.

And that there track was from the Mete artist Chevy Bewley. And that was called Forget Her Goodbye. And the next band I've got is also a Mete band. They're called Muddy River Band. And this track is called Last Summer, in brackets, Grandpa's Sign.

And there you had the indie Mete-led band Street Pharmacy. Now that track was kind of more country, indie country maybe. It was called Citadels and Wishing Wells. My next track is from By Parula, a band from Montreal with a cinematic, folky, funky sound, and the Inuk singer-songwriter-musician Elisipe. This track is from the By Parula album Something Out of Nothing, and it's called Medio de Olvidar. I think that's how you pronounce it.

And that was the Mi'kmaq beatmaker Shelby Beats Sapier, along with the Mi'kmaq rap collective City Natives. That was a track called Take What's Mine. Next up, I've got an indie bluegrass band from Montana. They're called Saints of Soldiers. They've got an album out called Eternal Adolescence. And this track, Mine All Mine, features the Salish and Blackfoot artist Foreshadow.

And that there was the Cree country artist Lena Daniels. That was a new single from her. It was called Can't Tell Night From Day. My next track is by Eric Shands, who is a New York producer and DJ, and the Ojibwe artist Kelly Jackson. It's called Your Sky.

And as we're nearing the end of the show, I'd like to take this opportunity to thank all the musicians who made the music that I'm playing tonight, and also to thank you for listening in. I'm Andrew GJ, and this is Tunes from Turtle Island. To find out more about the show, you can look at the Facebook page or go to the website tunesfromturtleisland.eu.

And that one was from the Cree artist Aisha Home. It was a new single. It was called Love is Love. My next track is from the Oglala artist Tiana Spotted Thunder and the Northern Ute artist DJ Taiski. It's a new single from them. It's called Tricky.

0: And that was my penultimate track. I'm afraid I've run out of time. I'm going to leave you with Confusion, a Montreal-based cumbia, rock and funk fusion band. And the Innu singer-songwriter Shawit. This track is called Sinayu Mamai. And it's from the Confusion album, Arriba di Sumuru. I hope you've enjoyed my eclectic mix of tunes from Turtle Island, and I hope you'll come and join me again for another eclectic mix of tunes from Turtle Island. I'll be back next week, same time, same channel, but until then...
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Uh-huh. It's all true so far. Today's show features some recordings from a recent Constructing Sounds event. In fact, when I say event, it was the 25th one. And these are concerts that take place in the Fisherman's Chapel in Leon C, which is a lovely wee place, a lovely venue. And it's a thing run by Lev Dudas and has been going for 25 sessions. In fact, 26 now, because there was one last night. Constructing Sounds, KONSZTRUKTINGSOUNDZ. Check it out. They need your support. Get a wee trip down to Leon C once a month. Look up their website and see what's coming up. Anyway, we're going to hear some recordings from their last event. Not the one last night, but number 25. But to get the show underway, here's some music from the Warsaw Village Band, of course.